0: And I find that Bell's taste on this like era of this area of fiction is pretty solid. You can't really fault it. She called it a poignant window into the deep grief and disillusionment many Americans are feeling right now. So it's quite a contemporary novel. It's set in Trumpian America, and it's about a professor who's trying to kind of keep in touch with his current wave of students, but finding constantly that just sort of there are stumbling blocks he can't quite get past. And across the board, reviews of this book have been rave. Ron Charles, who's an independent reviewer, said that it's almost like a collage, a series of short passages, sometimes just three or four lines, but the effect is impressionistic, but provides the gentlest forward momentum. So I think this book is going to be a smash hit, and even in the last month, we've sold stacks of it. It's only a slender novel, so you can't get intimidated by it. Can't pull that one. But I think, well, that could be the kind of thing you're doing,
1: yeah,
0: might be after.
1: I have to say that I did get a copy sent to me, and I've been a fan of hers for a very long time, and it's up there with her very best, and that's saying a lot, because she writes excellent books. So I absolutely concur with everybody, with what everybody's saying about it.
0: Yeah, I haven't actually gotten to Elizabeth Strout myself, but I think I know when I do, I'm going to enjoy it. So, in a funny sort of way, that makes me not want to rush.
1: No, she'll be there waiting.
0: That's right. And speaking of other, you know, literary heavy hitters, John of John by Stuart Douglas. This is the author of Shaggy Bane, which I believe was one of the very few debut authors to win the Booker Prize. So, I mean, imagine the pressure to come up with something so great as your second book. But the reviews of John of John have been fantastic. I've just grabbed myself the reading copy. I'm quite excited to get into it. The New York Book Review, Mark Harris, said, "It's moving, suspenseful, completely worth your time. A stick of dynamite waiting to go off in your hand."
1: Woo!
0: Yeah. What? Indeed. I mean, how often do they say that about a novel? Yeah, so that one, I mean, speaking of sticks of dynamite, I'm currently really enjoying London Falling by Patrick Radden Keefe, which has been our nonfiction bestseller for the month. Just spin after spin, you know, you don't see them coming. And the way he gets into the background of every single, I mean, I want to call them characters, but they're real people. It's nonfiction. The way he gets into the background of every single person who's involved, it's just fantastic. You find yourself learning so much about the world, though you think you're just hearing the story of one teenage boy's passing, you know? So big up from me on that one. Also in international nonfiction, still selling really well, we have Famesick by Lena Dunham. This prompted me to go on a bit of a, you know, a little fossick, because I think last time we talked, I'd mentioned it and I hadn't really engaged with much Lena Dunham. We started watching Girls.
1: Yes.
0: And I gotta say, I'm liking it. So I'm probably gonna give Dunham a chance on this one and check this book out. And then in terms of so as part of our birthday celebrations, I'll tangent to New Zealand fiction. We did this, we have our Inklings that's come out for the winter. This is our biannual catalogue of titles that we, Scorpio staff, curate and select. And inside this particular winter version of Inklings, we've done an A3 insert to celebrate the 50th. One side is a quite cool commemorative poster of vintage ads for Scorpio Books. The other side is a list of backlist book titles that keep selling. So these are dog-eared favourites from over the decades. And we ordered a couple of these books for the shop floor thinking, you know, a lot of people already have these books. They're classics, but we'd want to, you know, kind of, we want to honour the books that have helped the business last so long. And lots of them have just been selling really well. So Owe by Becky Manawa 2 is on there. We've almost sold all of that floor stock. Likewise, Portugy by Patricia Grace Adams. And The Luminaries by Eleanor Catton, which I just assumed that everybody in New Zealand owned by now, but maybe not quite. And then in terms of more recent New Zealand fiction, of course, The Ockham Winner, All Her Lives by Ingrid Horrocks. Selling stacks of that at the moment. One of my colleagues gave it a go after it won the Acorn, and she came into the office and said, "Look, I've actually got quite a lot of time for this book. It's kind of quiet, it's reserved, but it's women living their lives.

0: it's stories that maybe aren't so flashy and high powered, but the prose is actually really lovely to sit with and reflect on. So there you go. If you want a sort of slightly more mellow book after reading the thrilling account of London Falling by Patrick Radden Keith, maybe All Her Lives would be a nice sort of tonic.
1: Yeah, no, they're beautifully crafted stories and, in a real variety of things. But, also looking at Mary Shelley in several of the stories, and I think, that whole Frankenstein, Dracula thing never dies, does it?
0: Yeah, and on that topic, we're starting to take orders for Stakes by Noelle McCarthy, right? This is her next her next fiction book. This is the author of Grand. And I believe that is influenced by Dracula too, right?
1: Yeah, I'm halfway through it at the moment, and ooh, I'm feeling like I have to go and have a look into Dracula. I'm one of the few people who's never been taken by the vampire.
0: Oh, Maureen, I love Dracula.
1: I feel like I've missed a huge step somewhere in my literary upbringing.
0: And if you ever get the chance to go to real life Whitby, the town where Dracula first came ashore in England, oh, it's fabulous. I've just never seen a place that's so strongly gives you that sense of being in the world of the book that is set. I don't know, it's the ruined abbey and the little sort of the town hunched on the cliff. It was just fantastic. Yeah.
1: Well, Stakes, yes. I will be, it's the sort of book of the month, I think, in some regards. So many people will be hanging out for it and grabbing a copy of it. So I hope you've got a big pile there.
0: I believe they're on the way, yes. Would you like to hear the New Zealand non-fiction top picks as well?
1: Yes, please.
0: So we have in the top spot One Last Question, Prime Minister by Barry Soper. Is that how I say his last
1: name? Yeah, I'm pretty sure that's how you say it.
0: I'm not very familiar with Barry. And I've heard some mixed reviews about this book. Some people, I think, feel he was a bit uneven with his treatment of Jacinda Ardern. But Lyric Wywoody Smith for the spin-off wrote a great review talking about how it does seem to sort of evoke this golden age of press around politics that lots of younger reporters today kind of think, maybe that was the time when it was really great to be like doing this job, and now, have we just got the dregs left at the moment, the sort of the way that lots of us sort of feel about the industries we're in, like, maybe the golden age has already been. But also at the same time, Lyric acknowledged that it's actually quite good to see more of New Zealand's society reflected in its representatives. And I think what Lyric touched on in the book that it sounds the most appealing to me is this idea that Barry sort of looks at the careers of these prime ministers, each chapter is a different prime minister, and indicates that, these were people trying to do their best and there was no guidebook on how to be the perfect prime minister. They were figuring it out. So it's quite a humanising portrayal, I think, of the prime ministers at the centre of the narrative. Of course, I need to mention The Valley by Asha Emanuel. This book is the culmination of years of field research. Lots of it is verbatim dialogue. It's an up-close and personal account of lawyers and criminals in the Hutt Valley. I have the reading copy at the moment. I'm getting into it. It's if you're into sort of true crime books that don't go too hard on the ghoulish kind of slightly concerning aspects of true crime, and it's more about the sort of the law and the systems and the way that it lets people down, this is the book for you. And it's just told in such a fantastic, engaging but not too sort of heavy-handed or emotive style. You are left to sort of piece the dots. I'm confusing my metaphors.
1: Yes.
0: You're left to connect the dots.
1: Yeah, boy, people have just taken it up and it's had a remarkable ride through its public, being published and being accepted and taken on.

0: Which I think is a really good sign because, you
1: Isn't
0: know,
1: it?
0: we EWB have been making great books for a long time, and they're always so well researched and so robust. So I'm quite happy to see this book kind of come shining through right from the outset. And you made such a great splash at Auckland Writers Festival. I mean, yeah, sorry to bring up PRK again, but imagine being a debut author and your first panel event at Auckland Writers Festival is with Patrick Radden Keefe. Yeah.
1: No. And more than holding your own, I understand.
0: That's right. Yeah, absolutely.
1: Yep. Tremendous. So that's those are the top picks and plenty of good books to get into, regardless of what your penchant is. Mm-hmm. So thank you, Claudia. Winter awaits. Go and get your books from Scorpio.
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0: Mai, Haere Mai, and welcome to season 4 of the Seed Pod, a podcast where we explore the wonders of nature and our connections to the earth. Each episode, we invite guests to share their stories of nature connection. We cover everything from nature journaling to habitat pods for turtle conservation. I'm your host and fellow nature enthusiast, Sian Crowley, and I'm excited to dive deep into the natural world with all of you. So sit back, relax, and let's get lost in the beauty of nature. Kia ora koutou, welcome back to the Seed Pod. This is episode 43 and I'm here with Grace. Welcome, Grace.
1: Kia ora. Thanks, Sian. Kia ora koutou. My name is Grace Jacobs-Corbin. Some people call me Space Grace and I've always loved space since I was a little kid. I had a long time working at Space Place here in Wellington, both working with the education side of things and then also the public-facing side of things as well. And now I'm doing a PhD in maths education.
0: Fantastic. Thank you so much for joining me today.

0: Now, we always like to start off with a story from your Nature Connection journey. So would you like to share a story with us?
1: Yeah. Firstly, I do really like tramping, and I feel like most summer holidays, and even now as an adult in summertime, would probably do a nice long tramp. Some of my favorites are like in and around Tongariro, like the Northern Circuit, and the Ruapehu around the mountain. But I was thinking of also like a space-themed nature connection. And one thing that I remembered was that over lockdown, I was staying with my parents and kind of just did the same thing every day. And kind of in the evening, after I finished doing my work from home, I would just like go for a run around that area. And it was always at the same time of day, like 6 p.m. ish. And I noticed over the course of a week, it was the first time I'd ever noticed this, that the moon changes a little bit every day, which I already knew. But I think just because where they are, there's not like trees or anything blocking the sky, it's normally not that cloudy. And because it was the same time, you could see that like, oh, I'm looking at the moon and it's slightly skinnier and slightly different place in the sky to where it was this exact same time yesterday. And if you keep going over a week, you'll go from like a new moon to a half moon, and another week it'll go to the full moon. And that was cool to like organically notice that. And now I always try to notice that if I can. But in Wellington, it's really cloudy, so it's a lot harder to see that type of thing.
0: I absolutely love that. And I think for a lot of people during the lockdown, there was so much more opportunity for that close observation of nature, because for a lot of people, that was the only thing that they had to entertain themselves or to, you know, help their well-being when they were stuck in the same place. People started getting into their own local areas much more because they had to walk around. I just think in terms of nature connection, that was a huge highlight of that time, was just that time to slow down and just get to know your local. And through that as well, like, I love that you were taking that opportunity to go out and run around the same time and look at the moon. I think a lot of people forget that they can just do that. They can go out after dark. I recently went out and did some bug hunts after dark in our backyard and with my family on a little holiday. And I just forget that I have the ability to do that at any chance that I have. There's no equipment necessarily that you need to be able to explore and connect in that way. And for me, it really fills my cup.
1: Yeah, I think such an easy like little homework assignment is just draw what the moon looks like every day. Like, especially in winter, the sun goes down quite early. You don't even need to stay up that late. And the moon is visible in the daytime. Just draw the shape of it. Like, what does it look like? Oh, is it randomly different every day? Or is there a pattern to how it changes? And then if they do learn at school or whatever, like, oh, you know, the moon goes around the earth once a month and you get these phases and cycles. It's like they already kind of know that there's cycles because they've observed it themselves. I would recommend people, yeah, just do that for fun, just to kind of get that sense of that cycle within yourself.
0: Yeah, for sure. I love that. Why can we see the moon during the day sometimes?
1: Yes. So I think a lot of people feel like, oh, the sun comes up in the daytime and the moon comes up at night. And I've would blame like cartoons for this, I think. The earth is going around the sun once a year. That's all good. I think we're pretty happy with that. And the earth is rotating, like spinning on its own axis once a day. So that's why half the earth is getting daytime, half the earth is getting nighttime. And then the moon, kind of separate from both those things, is going around the earth once a month, or once every like 29 days. So a bit less than a month. And that means that sometimes the moon is on, sometimes you have like sun, earth, moon, and the moon's like on the opposite side to the sun. And in that case, you're going to see the moon during the nighttime because the side of the earth facing away from the sun is looking at the moon, and the moon's going to be fully lit up by the sunlight. So it's going to be a full moon. But sometimes you're kind of going to get the order of going sun, moon, earth. So the moon is between the earth and the sun. And in this case, you're going to kind of see like a really

0: skinny like sliver of a moon, because most of the lit up side of the moon is facing away from us. That's the side facing the sun. But you will see some of the moon, and it's going to be up in the daytime sky, because the side of the earth facing the sun is also the side of the earth that's facing the moon. Because they're not all exactly lined up, that doesn't mean that the moon is going to block out the sun. It doesn't mean we're always going to get like an eclipse, but sometimes we do get an eclipse and that's exciting. But sometimes we don't. We just get that crescent moon or a new moon, and that's going to be up during the daytime sky. So it's actually half of the time the moon is up in the daytime and half of the time it's up in the nighttime.
1: That's super fascinating.
0: Up in the nighttime, it's bigger and brighter and we like notice it. Mm-hmm. It's like, oh, cool. So a moon.
1: Yeah. Yeah. It's funny you say that, the noticing part, because it's something that, I mean, I knew that it was out in the daytime, but maybe it's like one of those background things that you just like, it's there and you're like, yep, it's there. And you don't necessarily like take notice of that, like mindfully notice that. But having a toddler, she finds everything. She is so observant. And so if there's something that is out during the daytime or something that's slightly different, she will notice. And so I've found that it happens so much more often that I'm noticing the moon now, because she will say moon and point up at the sky during the daytime. And so I really appreciate you shedding some light on that, literally, and also in the story.
0: Yeah.
1: When talking about those seasons and the rhythms and the patterns that you're noticing, I immediately think about Maramataka and the natural rhythms that Māori have observed within nature and other Indigenous people as well across the globe. Would you like to shed some light on how that influences the way that you talk about the night sky or what you notice?
0: Yeah, so I think Māori star lore and Maramataka, yeah, again, just relates to this whole idea of just noticing what's around you. Noticing the patterns in the sky. So, for example, noticing what the moon is doing every day and noticing that that cycle repeats, and also noticing what's happening in nature. So noticing what animals are doing, what plants are doing, what like the water and the ocean and stuff is doing, and then kind of linking those things, because then you can predict what's going to happen, and that's quite useful. I will say that I'm definitely not an expert in Māori star lore or Maramataka. I like that it's very like local knowledge, like it's about what are the seasons where you are. So even across New Zealand, different iwi have slightly different maramataka, because there's different plants, the weather and stuff is different, like the climate's different. So I think it very much relates to like where you are. And I like that, because I do get a bit annoyed sometimes with the normal like seasons. Like we have summer and it's hot, and then we have autumn and it's not as hot, and then we have winter, which is cold, and then we, you know, have spring, which is warmer. Because I've been looking at like school resources, I did see something saying summer is the hottest time of year, but this year I think autumn's been hotter. Mm-hmm. and then it's like, oh, the leaves fall off the trees, and I'm like, do they? Which yeah. trees, which mm-hmm. leaves, what plants, native ones? No. and same, and like, so that always is, always, that's like my pet peeve is it's kind of low key bringing, I think, North American and European school resources mm-hmm. here. And I'm like, it's almost correct, but it doesn't quite apply. If we actually notice what was going on around us, we would see that it is true that in summer, like December, when you have the solstice, you do get the most hours of sunlight, but it's not necessarily the hottest.
1: Mm.
0: But certain things do happen, like Pohutukawa, they do kind of bloom at that time. Like that actually is a nature difference for that astronomical sign. Like that, you know, that you can say when the sun is in this position in the sky, yeah, Pohutukawa actually are blooming then. And then bring it around to the other time of year with like winter solstice, that kind of lines up with Matariki and all those types of things. And it is the shortest day of the year, so it's the longest nighttime. And it is quite cold. It might not be the coldest, you know, kind of having a bit more nuance, but also making it link more with what's actually going on, you know, in your natural environment. I think that's really powerful. And I think that's like a good thing for people to learn about and kids to learn about in relation to science in general. Like science should big

0: relevant and line up with your observations. Yeah, so I feel like that's kind of my take on how I would think about Maramataka and things like that, is linking it with your natural environment, your local environment, and then also making the most of your ability to and notice things in the sky, notice the stars and the sun and the moon, and then link that with your natural environment. Yeah.
1: Yeah, 100%. And I really appreciate the way that you've talked about that. I am so glad you brought up the difference between deciduous, meaning leaves falling off the trees, and evergreen, which means the leaves typically stay on the trees year round, because most of New Zealand native trees are evergreen. So we wouldn't typically see those autumnal signs that we see in overseas resources, or you know, a lot of the things that we see in common media about different seasons is based on a very different climatic system and a very different environment, ecology, landscape, all of that. Seasons are very different in New Zealand. Like, we don't have as drastic changes as some countries experience. We're not snowed under in winter, and we're not, like, you know, in the hottest desert dry conditions in most places in New Zealand during the summer. And so we have our own climatic changes, but they are much more mild compared to other countries. And so that is when that local place-based knowledge and those rhythms and noticing is really important. So thank you for bringing that up. Another part that you mentioned that I'm keen to dig into a little bit more is matariki. Now, for those who don't know what matariki is, matariki is the Māori New Year, and it is signaled by the rising of a star cluster called matariki that includes 9 stars. It is based on the Maramataka that we've talked about, which is a lunar calendar, and this can have an extra month added in sometimes, so it goes beyond the 12 months to allow for those seasonal changes that we've talked about based on the local natural rhythms. Now, within this, the Matariki star cluster has different stars, and they have different tohu that they represent, different signs. And those give us some kind of prediction for what we can expect in the year ahead, depending on how bright or how big those appear in the night sky. They represent the food found in the ground and the trees, the fresh water and sea connections, rain and winds, as well as the people that have passed on in that previous year, celebrations and dreams and desires for the future. What I love most about Matariki as a celebration of the new year is that it really represents who we are as people connected to and part of nature.
0: Yeah, what I like about the Matariki public holiday is that I think a lot of people are encouraged on that public holiday or around that time to go and look at Matariki, the star cluster. So I feel like we don't have any other public holiday or celebration that specifically lines up with a thing in nature to go and observe. I don't know. In other countries, now that I think about it, it's like cherry blossoms and like Groundhog Day.
1: Yeah.
0: This is like, you got a day off. Why don't you go try look at the cluster? Like, why not?
1: Yeah. I really hope people do that as well. Like, the whole basis of Matariki and the celebrations is connection between people to land, to water, to kai, to growing, like to remembrance. Like, all of these things are so deeply tied to natural phenomenon and to us as part of nature. And so I really do hope that people don't lose sight of that. In similar ways to the lockdown, where we had that time to notice, it is an opportunity for us to deeply connect without other things coming in the way of that. But I do think that a lot of the time when public holidays are announced, it's you quickly lose track of why that is there. And so I really want people to see this as a sign to go out and connect and to explore your local, to notice, to observe, and to start seeing those patterns and really utilize that time for that nature experience and being with family and celebrating together.
0: And I bet if people, especially places that have a good view of the like eastern sky where Matariki is rising, there will be some event. There will be telescope astronomy groups doing some sort of viewing. So I try to go along.

0: along to that in Wellington, and I bet other places are doing that too. So one misconception I feel like a lot of people have, or something they're a bit confused about, is if and when different stars are visible in the nighttime sky. And a classic example of this is Matariki, because with Matariki, the time of year that we celebrate is when it's rising with the sun, so rising really early in the morning. Firstly, people around the holiday want to be like, can I go look at it in the evening? Can I come view it at Space Place tonight or in my backyard tonight? And it's like, no, you have to get up really early on your day off and look at it then, because it's a dawn viewing. I think this is because that time just lines up with the middle of winter, which aligns with Matariki. And that's also like a, I think like a specific noticeable thing that people could have kept track of even before they had like formal calendars or anything like that. They could have been like, okay, this thing is rising, it's visible for a really short amount of time, and then the sun's going to come up and the light of the sun's going to wash it out. This also means that for the like 2 months or so before Matariki occurs, it's not visible in the sky at all. That's because basically the sun is between us and Matariki. So if we were going to look at Matariki, we'd be looking straight at the sun and we wouldn't be able to see it. So it's there, but it's the daytime sky is too bright because of the light of the sun. Every day, Matariki rises earlier and earlier. So it's up, I guess, I don't know, like 5:45 a.m. And then later on, it'll be rising at like 5 a.m., 4 a.m., 3 a.m. until in November, it's up at like 8 p.m. And you can just look at it when you, before you go to bed, you can be like, oh, Matariki, bam. And a good hot tip with that for people is if you are familiar with the constellation Orion, you can find Orion's belt. That is in the same part of the sky as Matariki. So if you don't want to get up early, it's okay. There's alternatives. You can wait till summer and have a look at it in the evening sky then. So I think that kind of idea of the way that things, yeah, what I like about it is that there is a consistency, that the cycle is always the same, but that this changes every day. Like, it's like you can have a sense of the passage of time, but you know it's going to repeat and come back again. So I think like just being aware of that. And I kind of like, it's also like the stars are not on demand. Like, you can't be like, I want to look at Matariki now. It might not happen. And then that's putting aside all the issues you might have with clouds and the weather. But even aside from that, it's still different times of year and times of the day, times of the night that you can and can't see certain stars.
1: Yeah, that's a really good point. And I was actually going to ask as well, for people who don't know Orion's belt, can you describe that for us?
0: Orion is a constellation. It's kind of, I think, based on like Greek mythology, with Orion being a hunter. Actually, I think was hunting Artemis. So that links with the Artemis mission. So that's a constellation that was named by people in the Northern Hemisphere, but it's kind of in like the middle section of the sky that is visible in the Northern Hemisphere and the Southern Hemisphere. So we might still call it Orion. I know that sometimes Orion's belt, he's got three stars in the middle that are almost like perfectly in a straight line. That group of stars is sometimes called Tau Toru. So we've got this group of three noticeable stars. And a lot of people, I think, like going out and finding that constellation. It's up in the sky in summertime. So I think when people are camping and stuff, they're like, oh, Orion, yay. And you can use Orion's belt, like those three stars in a straight line, sort of as a ruler to point you at Matariki, which is really handy because Matariki is quite faint sometimes in the sky, but the three stars of Orion's belt are really bright. So you can use that to point you in the direction of where to look for Matariki. Maybe you need to look at it, but wait for your eyes to adjust, or look at it with like binoculars or something.
1: Yeah, fantastic. And for those who are wanting to try and find Matariki, are there any further tips on trying to spot that?
0: It's tricky to explain verbally. Basically, what I do is if I know that it's the right time of year and the right time of day and stuff, I look for Orion, look for Orion's belt. If you follow it in one direction, so I think in winter that's going to be along to the

0: right, you'll hit Sirius, which is the brightest star in the night sky. So it's really obvious. It's like, whoa, that is really bright. That's like not the direction you want to go. So you want to go like, oh, U-turn, go back along Orion's Belt a little bit further until you can have a look where Matariki is. And there's probably, yeah, again, if you look online, there's probably some good guidelines on like how many belt widths to go along before you're hitting it. But that's what I would use. And then also remembering that Matariki is about the width of the full moon in the sky. So that's sort of the size of object you're looking for. It's not like teeny, teeny, tiny, but it's not as big in the sky as something like Orion or Scorpius, which are quite big constellations. I think when this was more a couple of years ago, but people would make like posters about like, oh, Matariki, and they would make it look like huge, like taking up like half the sky. And it's not that big. It's quite small. So I think just bearing that in mind, that it might take a little bit of looking to find it, but it's super cool to see, and it's really cool with binoculars, and it's really just like so like sparkly and like dense with glittery stars. It's like a really cool object to get a nice view of.
1: Fantastic. Thank you so much for sharing that. I would love for you firstly to talk about Artemis II. What is that if anyone doesn't know? And then we will explore some of the topics of nature connection relating to that.
0: Artemis II is a mission from NASA where they had people in a rocket that was sent to orbit the moon and then come back. So in the like 60s and 70s with Apollo, they had people, they sent people to the moon, landed on the moon, they walked around, came back to Earth. There hasn't been any missions with people going to the moon since then. I feel like the last one was like 1972 or something. So this is kind of getting back into that level of human space exploration. So I'm assuming the next step is going to be to land people on the moon with the next Artemis mission. And then from there, I think the plan is to use that as a gateway or a jumping off point to make it easier to have people go to Mars and other places in the solar system. So it's not just going back to the moon for the sake of going to the moon. It's sort of getting into that next stage of human space exploration, which is super cool.
1: Mm. How does that feel for you? I'm assuming you were watching the whole thing.
0: Yeah, we had like a watch party at uni for the launch, which was really fun. And it was fun to all go together. I think what's funny with some of these things is they have like a launch date and then sometimes they have to delay it and then delay it again. So I don't always get my hopes up that it's going to happen. Once we know it's happening, I'm like, oh, now I can actually get excited. So I'm always kind of holding off on the excitement. But that was really fun to watch that with my friends. And then, yeah, my parents texted. They were like, they're landing. You need to watch the splashdown. So I watched that as well. And that was also really cool. And then I've saved a lot of the streams from while they were in space because they were streaming so much stuff.
1: Mm.
0: Some of it's on Netflix as well, I think. Some's on YouTube to watch, you know, at my leisure. But it was really exciting. I feel like the vibe of this mission was it was kind of just like fun.
1: Mm-hmm.
0: I mean, there was obviously a lot of stakes and it, you know, it was quite like a lot of stuff had to go right, but it felt very like this is just cool and inspirational and exciting. And, you know, I think because it's technically something we've done before, but we're doing it like better now and it's going to lead on to better things in the future. It just felt like a very inspirational kind of mission. So I liked that about it. Yeah.
1: Yeah, absolutely amazing. And while they were up in space, they were doing a lot of research as well. Can you tell us a little bit about what they were actually looking at while they were there?
0: They did do more research around the far side of the moon than the other missions had, which is interesting because there's no dark side of the moon. Like I said before,
1: the scale of things was much easier to understand because of that visual. And as you say, planetariums are amazing for that and that journey. But I think the VR, because you're not like sitting in a cinema kind of chair and looking up, like you feel much more immersed in that and it feels much more real. You feel like you are floating. And then when we took our headsets off and it was dark around us and we'd just been looking through this massive telescope at many different stars and

0: things that were up at the time. I think there were a couple of planets as well. It's just quite funny, like, yeah, that reality, it does blow your mind. And you're right, I've never thought about it in the way of the ground versus space floating. And I think, like, our toddler has this beautiful mobile above her change table that has planets. And so, like, she knows, and we've got this amazing nerdy babies book that I've talked about in another episode for insects, but they have a whole series and there's a space one. And so while I was watching the launch with her, because I think that's such an amazing historical thing for her to see and be part of, I had her with her little space book in front of her, and she was pointing out, and she loves saying, like, Mars, and pointing at all of the different moons. They have little cute faces on them, and she likes pointing them out, and she will point to the different planets now and recognize that rocket ships go into the space, and yes, Earth is one of the things. Exactly. But I've never thought about the fact that, yeah, we do just expect that we are grounded in some way. And the idea of floating is quite strange. And so unless you are an astronaut going up in space, that's probably quite a unique experience. Now, we've talked a lot about patterns, and I would love to hear, bringing in your physics and your maths, are there any patterns that you've seen, or hidden maths, as I call it, phenomena in the natural world that really capture your attention?
1: Thinking about, like, hidden maths in nature, one thing that stood out to me was, like, hexagons. When I was in America, I, like, tried to post a hexagon on that I saw every day on Instagram on the stories. Very silly approach to social media, but I think it's quite fun, and the more you start looking for them, the more you can find hexagons, like, everywhere. Some of them in nature, some I was just, it was, you know, like, logos and posters. But a really cool example of hexagons people might be familiar with is, like, honeycomb, like bees in their hives, because they're just trying to pack in kind of like circular little spaces that they hang out in, trying to pack as many of those into the space that they have. And when you do that, they sort of settle into this hexagonal grid, which I think is just very satisfying and cool. You also see it in some, like, rocks and crystals will naturally form into, like, a hexagonal kind of shape. And I think that's due to their, like, molecular structure, the way that the bonds work between the whatever's making up the crystals. Same thing with, like, snowflakes. Again, just the way that the H2O molecules bond with each other means that they want to settle into this kind of hexagonal arrangement. So you're always going to get, like, 6 points or 12 points on a snowflake. And then with the space stuff, the planet Saturn has a massive hexagon on its north pole, which is kind of just due to the way the gases are spinning and interacting, and they're going different speeds, different temperatures. Instead of just getting, like, a cyclone kind of swirly shape, it's, like, got corners, so it's like a hexagon, which is, like, so crazy.
0: Yeah, I absolutely love that, and I wouldn't have known that, so thanks for sharing. I also am very much drawn to hexagons. I love them aesthetically. They're beautiful, and yeah, as you say, like, naturally filling the space as efficiently as possible, it makes sense for them to be meshed together as hexagons do. But yeah, just something about them. Maybe it is that natural connection. It's just, like, it feels good. A hexagon feels good.
1: I agree. Yes. Bees know what's up.
0: 100%. I mean, in general, nature knows what's up. I mean, there's so much that we've learned from nature, so much biomimicry that we are, you know, we're creating technologies based on things that we're seeing in nature that happens naturally, that is, you know, learnt or innate, who knows? But there are so many things that happen in nature that humans have tried to replicate because they are just that good. And it happens for a reason. And maybe humans will never know why those things actually happen, but we definitely are trying to understand.
1: Oh, yeah, absolutely.
0: How has learning about space and physics shaped the way that you see Earth and its ecosystems?

0: Cool. Yeah, great question. So I think what's cool about space topics is you can kind of have like the space version of every subject. Like you can have like astrochemistry, astrophysics, astrobiology, and then you can have like space law, space art. Like you can, every topic exists out there as like a space version.
1: Can I add one in there? I found out about space biosecurity, planetary protection, which is super interesting as well.
0: That's what like Project Hail Mary's kind of about. I've only read some of the book, but I get that's part of it, I think. Yeah, exactly. So I think if you've got students or kids that are interested in space and maybe interested in other stuff, you can link it all together. But astrobiology is the study of kind of how life could exist in space, as the name suggests. And there's a lots of different ways people look at this, but one way is they look at where the different planets are in relation to the sun, and you can figure out, oh, okay, would that planet be in the habitable zone, which is if it's not too hot, it's not too cold, it's the exact right temperature for life. And for the most part, we look and see if it's the right temperature for liquid water, because at least on Earth, life is based around liquid water. All of our cells and things use that to kind of to work out. And when you look at it that way, you're like, oh my God, it's actually kind of amazing. And, very like low probability that we could have had a planet that was in that habitable zone and is able to sustain life. So that's Earth. I did see a post on the internet the other day, which is like, oh, the sun's really hot, but space is really cold. That means there must be somewhere that's the exact right temperature. And then the reply was like, yeah, that's Earth. Like, we're in that perfect combo of, when you're not too close to the heater, but you got a nice cold window or something, or like you're in bed, but with a cold pillow. That's Earth.
1: Perfectly comfortable.
0: Yeah, exactly. So when you look at it on like a astronomical or cosmological scale, you're like, Earth is so unique and rare. And then on top of that, Earth's got an atmosphere, and that helps to keep all the gases in that we breathe and stuff, and also helps to keep the temperature consistent from day to night. So it's kind of like a blanket or like a puffer jacket around us that helps out with that. Yeah, and then also because, it's like rotating, so the different parts of the Earth get the sunlight at different times. Other planets don't have this. Not all the planets have atmospheres. Not all of them are spinning as much. Venus spins really slowly. Yeah, so there's like all these different components that have come together in the exact right amount that were able to have life on Earth, which I think when you look at biology and ecosystems that way, you're like, this is so precious and so unique that it's definitely worth protecting and thinking about. And on the one hand, it's kind of like, that kind of feels a bit like sad. It's like, oh, there's not aliens on all the other planets. It's like, oh, no, there's not. But there is a lot of cool life on Earth, so isn't that exciting? And then the other thing with astrobiology is we can use life on Earth that lives in really extreme environments, like extremophiles, to think about what life on other planets, maybe outside the solar system, could be like. So we can think about things, and a lot of these are just like bacteria and stuff that live in really dry environments, environments with no oxygen, environments with a lot of chemicals, environments with high acidity or really alkaline, and look at how they survive and how they, create energy for themselves, and then think about if maybe that's what life on another planet and another solar system could be like. So it's sort of like the specifics of where we are in space make our ecosystem really unique, and the unique things in our ecosystems can tell us about what other life on other planets could be like.
1: Yeah. Oh, I absolutely love that. You gave me shivers when I was listening to you talking about the way in which we should be able to value our planet simply for being what it
0: 100%.
1: is. And I think on that absolute core base level of life, it is so intriguing. And I mean, like, everything beyond that is so intriguing as well. Like, the way in which things have evolved over time, the organization of life, very intriguing as well. Like, how things have developed to be able to survive in certain areas. I mean, immediately I'm thinking of tardigrades and how cute they are, the water bears, and how

0: resilient they are to various different challenges. And yeah, I love that, like, interplanetary knowledge sharing, like, not knowledge sharing between the planets at the moment, maybe, but, thinking about what we can learn from planet Earth and what we can learn from other planets and how we can, connect all of the dots. And yeah, it's just very fascinating. So thank you so much for sharing that perspective as well. Before we jumped on this call, we were talking about your PhD that you're currently doing. I would love to hear, firstly, what got you hooked? And secondly, how has that informed what you're now doing? Tell us more about that.
1: Yeah, people kind of ask, like, oh, was there like a spark or an aha moment or whatever? And I kind of just feel like it's just a really ongoing, like, long interest. Yeah, I think thinking about maths is quite interesting because it's one of the only subjects that you have to do throughout pretty much all of school. Some subjects are compulsory later on, but you don't start them until like year 7 or 8. And then some you do in primary school, but can drop later on. Or some are just optional, like languages. But maths, you kind of have to start in year 1 and you kind of have to go up until like year 11 or something. So I feel like I didn't really think about if I liked it or not when I was younger because you had to do it either way. But I do remember that in year 9, maths got a little bit more interesting because we were able to use calculators. We weren't that having to do all the arithmetic in our heads or by hand. They just assumed that we could do the arithmetic, but we were going to use that stuff to build on it and do more like algebra and things like that. And I think that was quite a fun shift. And I was like, oh, phew, I'm not going to have to worry about doing basic facts all the time. Can actually just get on to thinking about more interesting things. I enjoyed that. And then from the rest of high school, it was, I think, I found it all pretty interesting. I found calculus interesting. I did find it hard. I feel like I did a lot of homework questions more than I had to because it was like, especially with calculus, I was like, oh, what? I like when you first learn how to do it, you don't necessarily understand it immediately. So, trying to do a lot of practice in my own time to be like comfortable with it and know that I could do it like in an exam or something. And then I chose to do maths and physics at uni, I think, because I knew I liked those subjects. And I think it's also that I had a sense that those would continue to get more interesting as they went on. Whereas other subjects, it's like, oh, I like it, but I feel like that's probably about all that there is from it. There's always a bit of a joke about like, there's not even numbers in it anymore, which is kind of what had begun to happen in year 9, where you're moving away from arithmetic into thinking about like the relationships between numbers and the relationships between operations and quantities and things that like just continues to escalate in uni and you get slightly more abstract stuff, which I think can be quite fun because it begins to feel more like a puzzle and less like computations you have to do. It feels more like how can you fit these different pieces together that you've learned about to create the result you're interested in? So I always found that interesting. But anyway, so when I was in uni, I was tutoring different courses for maths and also individuals like high school students and stuff as well. And also talking to my friends who we were all tutoring. And it was always really interesting hearing about people's different experiences with maths and for people that had decided to do maths at uni, how that had led them to deciding to do it. But for a lot of people, the experiences that had led them to turn away from maths, like a lot of people have the vibe of I only did as much as I had to do, and then I dropped it as soon as I could. And I am going to pick a career and a major at uni based on ones that don't involve maths, which I think is sad, not because everyone should become a mathematician, but because people shouldn't cut off options from themselves. People shouldn't be making decisions that limit options. Ideally, you want to make choices that are going to expand your options, especially when you're young. So that whole phenomenon I find interesting. And yeah, in my master's, which was science and society, and now my PhD, which is maths education, I've been interested in finding out more about where that vibe around maths comes from, how people's relationships to maths evolve, how their beliefs towards maths change and come about. So that's what I'm looking at in my PhD is what are young students' beliefs about maths and what are primary teachers' beliefs about maths and how do those beliefs kind of evolve.

0: or how were they communicated in maths class in early primary school?
1: Absolutely amazing. And I'm glad that we're talking about this. My husband will be absolutely stoked because, like yourself, he absolutely loves maths and

0: it also, to me, speaks about two recent incidents where, you know, Biden has failed to show up
1: to major
0: engagements in the region. Now, that is a major message. Whatever the reasoning is, may it be budget, debates in Congress, or his personal health issues, I think that in the next short midterm, if America refuses to walk the talk where Asia, the Indo-Pacific, is a keystone with a strategy in the area, then, you know, I think pretty much the decline, the thesis that America is in decline, really would hold much more water.
2: It almost seems
1: like Biden likely missing the September summit of ASEAN, right? Yep. So that's another side. And Neil?
2: Oh, it almost seems to me that America's commitment seems to be a bit selective. I mean, we've been hearing about the idea of the U.S. pivot to Asia since Obama's times. He used that phrase. We saw that it took a while for America to show its commitment to the region, enhanced under the Biden administration up to until this point. But some would argue that part of having a strong commitment is to show up in the first place. And we can see that with President Biden's absence, in a way. On the Trump question, I think the region perhaps will be slightly weary, I suspect, of a Trump presidency, on account certainly of some of the more neo-isolationist and economic nationalist views that Trump has espoused in the past. Yes, we've got the Indo-Pacific Economic Framework after America pulled out of the CPTPP, but that never has involved market access anyway. You know, so on one hand, America wants to talk to its allies in the region about de-risking. Yet, on the other hand, practical options for de-risking are still very limited, and I dare say will be even more limited should either there be a Trump presidency or indeed the effect of Trump's ideology, certainly beyond just himself. You can see that the streak of economic nationalism and inward-looking tendencies in Republicans across the board. So I suspect the region would be slightly wary of that.
3: I think we are giving too much credence to this whole idea of a Trump presidency and the impact of Trump and all that. I think the biggest thing is that the line in the sand has been drawn. You know, American, like the Indo-Pacific states have already signaled to America where it needs to show up and walk the talk. You know, and if it doesn't, that's it. You know, it doesn't matter whether it's the Democrat or Republican or whoever it is in government. In terms of foreign policy, the line in the sand has been drawn. This is where we need you to meet us. And if you don't meet us there, we'll pivot.
1: Yeah. Mm. I think the thing is, it's not just about Trump, actually. You know, it's more of this idea of Trumpism, right? Mm. So Trumpism seems to permeate now towards American political narrative and lingo, right, amongst American political elites and certainly voters, right? So it's not just the person of Trump, but... So some of the ideas have already permeated through American political thinking, so to speak. Nick?
4: Yeah, at the same time, the dynamic is, I don't want to say complicated, but a necessary aspect of the discussion is that in this new bipolarity that's emerging between the Chinese and the Americans, there actually is arguably greater agency for regional states to play in their own security. Some may be allies of the United States, some may be partners, like, for example, Singapore. And, you know, allies in or partners in the region have always been asking for more agency. And now there is an opportunity for them to step up. So, for example, we've already seen this with the U.S.-Australian relationship. And similarly, for other bilateral relationships between the United States and regional states, given the instability in American domestic politics, you know, regional states are just going to have to take their own security more seriously, including New Zealand.
1: Yeah, well, I totally agree with that, you know, each of us in the region has a role to play in our own collective security. The challenge is that because America does play, the United States does play a relatively more outsized role in the collective security of the region, if they pull out cold turkey, that is very difficult, right? I mean, I don't think any of us will be able to step in just so fast in order to deal with that. We know of a major actor in the region that has that capacity, but many, many countries in the region don't. And so the question is how America, you know,

balance that, how does it balance the reality that the it's not how they say it, but it's how we hear it in the region, right? So I think they really need to get that in order. Certainly how the domestic politics is being viewed externally and in our region. So we'll see. We'll see how it goes. And it kind of feels like next year, going into the election year, we'll see a lot of these rhetoric coming in, and you know, there'll be a lot of things for us to talk about, certainly in the podcast. And I guess you know, with hitting up the hour here, so I just want to kind of like end our discussion here. This particular topic on the election, American domestic politics, will come back again for us. It will be a very constant topic for us as we interpret what's happening there. Next year will be quite interesting because a lot of elections in the region, Taiwan included as well. And so it'll be quite interesting for us to comment on how domestic politics this time impacts on international relations. So the saying in the past that politics do not go over the water's edge is no longer at play here. We do see these two-level politics, wherein domestic affects international, international affects domestic. Well, I'll end our discussion here today, and thank you guys for this wonderful chat. Thank you again for listening and supporting us for our program. We hope you you continue to listen to us, and make sure you subscribe to our channel. And we are very, we enjoy these chats a lot, and we want to, again, give our perspectives to the region of these international issues from us, from the region, and share our thoughts with you. Thank you, guys.

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2: Veganism. It's not all quinoa and limp salads. 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
3: And I believe with all of my heart that it is a contributing factor to our juvenile delinquency of today.

I'm Oliver Gray, and this is A Sonic Youth, your weekly half-hour guide into the great expanse of modern indie and alt-rock, classic albums, new releases, and unearthed gems. This week, a look back on the album which started it all, some 242 episodes ago. Nada Surf's powerful, punky, and super underrated 1996 debut, High Low, turns 30. And we look at favourite tracks. Here's a taste, a mid-album song that ensures the energy doesn't drop a bit. Treehouse.

Welcome to episode 243 of A Sonic Youth. That was Nardasurf with Treehouse opening up. More on High Low soon, but first another album released on the very same date, June 18, in 1996. This is not this band's greatest album, but it spawned what is undoubtedly their greatest song, and what is surely one of the greatest alt and indie rock songs ever. It's the Brian Jonestown Massacre, and their fourth album, The Satanic Majesty's Second Request. Like the band itself, the name's a not-so-subtle nod to the Rolling Stones, and their often-panned album, The Satanic Majesty's Request. Like the original Rolling Stones album, it's an attempt to capture the psychedelic sounds of the 60s. And like the Rolling Stones album, it's led by a few absolutely brilliant tracks, and some rather metalcore ones. The album opener, All Around You, harks back to the 60s sound the most, a fun, if slightly obnoxious track. Cold to the Touch is my second favourite from the record, a pretty classic sounding piece of BJM guitar jangle. No Come Down and Jesus are other highlights, and darker sounding songs. But nothing on the 17-song double album comes close to the masterpiece that is Anemone. As he usually did, Anthony Bourdain summed it up the best. It was one of his favourite songs. Quote, drenched in opiates and regret, it sounds like lost love, past lives, unforgiven mistakes, and transgression.

0: This is a Sonic Youth, and that was the now 30-year-old track Anemone by the Brian Jonestown Massacre. Now, onto High Low. Nada Surf are to some extent a band of two halves. They started with loud post-punk and then moved to sunny indie rock, with some swaps between the former and the latter every once in a while. In both guises, they sound great. Alongside High Low, I most highly recommend 2016's You Know Who You Are. You'll have heard tracks from that here before. Their current lineup includes founding members Matthew Kors and Daniel Lorca, alongside Ira Elliott and Louis Leno. Kors and Lorca met at a bilingual French school in New York and began playing in bands together soon after. Nada Surf was formed and recorded their earliest singles in a demo tape in 1994. At a show in New York's Knitting Factory, the band met ex-Cars frontman and producer Rick Ocasek, and without high expectations, they gave him a copy of those early demos. A few weeks later, he called back and said he'd love to produce a record with them. Not long after, the band had signed with Elektra and were re-recording many of the songs from their early tapes. That amounted to their 1996 debut, High Low, one of my favourite records of all time. It was led by the college radio hit Popular. It's a sarcastic take on the teenage high school experience, backed up by powerful, loud, quiet alt-rock noise.
1: Hey, I got Penny.

for breaking up. Don't put off breaking up when you know you want to. Prolonging the situation only makes it worse. Tell him honestly, simply, kindly, but firmly. Don't make a big production. Don't make up an elaborate story. This will help you avoid a big tear-jerking scene. If you want to date other people, say so. Be prepared for the boy to feel hurt and rejected. Even if you

This is a Sonic Youth, and that was Nada Surf with Popular. The rest of Hi-Lo is just as great. It's a seriously loud record, borderline grunge, with a strong, loud, quiet dynamic. To me, it reaches a middle ground between Pixies and the earlier noise rock of Husker Du. The question then is why the album, being so great, is so relatively underrated. I think it's partly to do with the massive success of Popular, and the unfair one-hit wonder label it placed on them. Also, Popular, with its pop-forward sound and comedic lyrics, probably led most to think the rest of the record would sound like Weezer's Blue album released 2 years earlier. It doesn't. It's far more rock and roll than that. Here's an example. My favourite song from that album, not called Popular. It's Psychic Caramel.

I'm Oliver Gray. This is A Sonic Youth, and that was Nada Surf with Psychic Caramel. The songs I'm playing today are generally the ones with the most guitar noise. A few songs spend more time in the quiet part of the loud quiet trope. The Plan is one of the most accessible tracks with a very catchy chorus. Sleep sees Daniel Lorca take over vocals from Cause, in a track that builds in tension for 2.5 minutes before breaking out in a wall of guitar noise. Icebox was a difficult exclusion from this show. That's probably the most Husker Du inspired track. But the final track from Hilo for today's show has to be the album opener, one that sets the mood right from the start. This is Deeper Well.

That was Nada Surf with Deeper Well. Finally, to close off the show this week, a tribute to Oliver Tree, who tragically lost his life in a helicopter crash earlier this week. While I didn't enjoy a lot of his newer work, I really dig his early stuff around the late 2010s. He was one of the best to merge electronica-based pop with indie sounds. And while it was always hard to separate the fact from the story, and his deliberately obtuse meme-based persona, it's clear he was quite a character. My favourite memory is when he broke his leg and had to use a wheelchair on his next tour. Determined to maintain stage presence, there's a great video of Tree whipping wheelchair wheelies across the stage while singing into a hands-free mic mounted to the chair. Here's my favourite Oliver Tree track, the super funky 2017 single about the dark side of one of my favourite cities. This is Welcome to

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and yeah, which we lost to Southland. I remember that game. Anyway, I can talk about that later. Anyway, but I made the South Island team then too at tight head prop. And I was playing loose forward on the weekends. And in the end, so I had a New Zealand trial for the 19s and something that was as prop, tight head prop. Laurie O'Reilly was around. If you can Google him, he's an amazing human. He was a children's commissioner there, and it's a great number of video things you can look up. But he was a real big encourager of me around about that time. And then, but for whatever reason, and this is probably a story for another day, but I just felt led not to play rugby on Sundays at that time. And with the trial in Wellington, it was Trentham, I think, it required a Sunday part of it. So it was 3 days, one of those on Sunday. And I wasn't able to go unless I played the Sunday part, which was confusing for me because I thought, well, hang on, there's Michael Jones and Inga Tuimala doing their thing. But mind you, Inga played on Sunday, Michael didn't. But it was just for whatever reason, I wasn't able to go. And Wayne Smith, I'll take my hat off to him. What an amazing human. Totally understood the situation I was in. Really sort of, whilst probably didn't not agree or disagree, just supported me in what I believed was true. And he worked his butt off for me at that time, and I've got full respect for that human. Anyway, it didn't work out. So that kind of led me into a bit of a rugby wilderness there for a bit. It's just sort of put a cap on things. And so I just really enjoyed my club rugby. Played senior Bs for Burnside, and Burnside had a wonderful era there. Rob Penny, Richie Flannery, Ivan Morgan, Greg Smith were four of the three Lucys around at that time. They're all playing for Canterbury, and so I was a Lucy as well. I also thought, I stuffed this prop stuff, I'll just play the Lucy stuff. It's a bit easier on my legs and my neck and my shoulders and my back. And so, I just enjoyed that. And then about a few years later, I finally admitted to myself I wanted to play, rugby. And then around about that time too, I felt just sort of a change in my state of conscience around the Sunday rugby. So I gave that a nudge. And then, before 94, I think I played. And this was a moment for me. The first time I pulled on the top level Canterbury jersey, not for age grade, but the top level, like this is the top. It was for the Sevens team. And it was quite a moment. It was in the Rewaka pub. We're staying in the hotel there before one of the build up tournaments. And I put on that jersey just in my, it was a very, very special moment. That emblem on that red and black jersey meant a heck of a lot. So that was very special for me. And then the following year, I was able to make it into the team, and I got one game against Otago there, and then I sort of milled around that Canterbury A, Canterbury B scene, which again, I encourage you to Google that. The 94 sort of 95 round with, again, Ranfurly Shield, Otago, Andrew Mertens, David Latta moment. I played the curtain raiser for that game with that famous one where David Latta gets a penalty against them in front of the posts, and he hands his hands in his head, and then Mertz kicks it over to win, to keep the Ranfurly Shield. And we all jump up from behind there. And I tell you the truth, this humongous lock lands in my arms. When we all came down, it was just euphoric, absolutely euphoric. And again, as I go to Te Kaha last night, I've got all these memories of this Lancaster Park era, which I just need to just bottle and just savour and now let go and just take hold of the era that is now and as we go forward. So, yeah, that was a bit of my early days in rugby. And then I sort of got a lot of injuries, and then what happened, would have been about 98, it's a true story, I woke up, I had a dream that was very realistic, but I was playing prop, and when I actually came to my consciousness, I says, I'm a prop. So I rocked up to the game that day, and I says, I'm a prop, and they laughed at me, said, no, you're not, get your boots on, jump on at number six, because number six, I think, was probably my ideal position, but I was always a bit short with that lifting back in the day. And I like the physical stuff. Not very flamboyant. Anyway, so I did that, and then the following year I came back as prop, and at 98 I had the School of Hard Knocks approach to learning how to scrummage at a full-on level, and my back's still paying the price for that now. But I did like the physical confrontation, and I learned a lot. And then in, it would have been 27, I was thinking that if I was on the wharf and the boat was leaving and that boat said, Canterbury All Blacks on a path, is it ever going to happen for me? Maybe not. So there was this internet

0: thing that I hadn't really explored before, but I got my friend Campbell to show me this website stuff. And we sent my first email. It was to Rugby Canada, and it was about three lines. I says, "Hello, my name's Dwayne. I like rugby. I play in these teams. I'm a Canadian because my mum was born in Saskatchewan, and I'm a citizen because I got my citizenship after I was an exchange student there. And I think I'd quite like to play for you if you don't mind." Well, about a week later, I got an email back, and they asked me to send some videos, and then boom, on Wednesday they said, "Can you be here on Saturday?" And I was like, sure. So I played Canterbury B and Nelson on the way through, and then made it over to Vancouver Island. It was a long trip, and then almost straight away went into a beep test.
1: Oh.
0: It's unbelievable. And the calipers for the fat test, they've had that one before. The whole nine yards of strength, and I'd been – there's a dude, Steve Ellis, had been – again, these people who believe in you had believed in me and had hooked me up with Warren Thin, a bodybuilder guy, and I'd been doing some proper – bodybuilding type weights, because the minimum was 140 for three on your bench, and I'd only just cracked 145 for three or four with Warren. So I'm just really glad that, again, someone had invested in me, and that was one of the first I got off the plane and had to do these bench press because they were fixated on bench. Anyway, so there was a whole week there of just game after game, very physical. They're very, very physical rugby players, love their rugby, very physical. So at the end of that week they said, "Hey, look, you can get on the plane and we'll meet you over there because we're going to be playing Wales in England, so wow, you can come." And this is all probably about 10 days since I got the Wednesday call up. And then I popped over. I had to go ahead of the team, caught a little bit of Les Mis on the London on that night, which was a good time. And I played the mid-game against Pontypridd, I think, and I managed to go okay. And then the coach, Pat Parfrey, came up to me with his Irish Canadian accent and said, "Dwayne, you're in." And I went, "What for?" He says, "The World Cup." And I went, "You're flipping kidding me." He says, We're playing Wales at Millennium Stadium this week. You won't get on, but the following week you'll get on at Twickenham against England."
1: Wow. Who was the first person you told?
0: I don't know. I know exactly the scene. It was in the back room of some pub place. That's probably my mum, probably, I'm assuming. Again, you didn't have texts that could go global. It would have been waiting for hot mail to come through or something like that. But it was pretty amazing. So, again, saw Millennium Stadium that week. And, again, as I was at Te Kaha last night, it sort of had that reminiscent feel of Millennium Stadium. It's just was tens of thousands bigger, and them singing Tom Jones, Delilah, and, you know, all their incredible singing. Mm. I didn't get on that day, but what an experience. And then I got on against England. What they called me the Internet Kid, which is so funny because I was the untechnical guy that got called the Internet Kid. And so, yeah, Lawrence Delalio, Jeremy Guscott, I think Johnny Wilkinson was one of his first games. So I played some big names in there. And, of course, I ran on. We were within a few minutes where I was on our own five with a scrum. You know, so it was some pretty cool experiences. But I pretty much, I think, go back to those high school nerves and primary school nerves. I pretty much got that. And I saw on the sideline there waiting for me to throw me on, but I had to do press-ups just to get some blood back in my veins. So anyway, I played okay and, went to the World Cup and had 3 years traveling around the world with Rugby Canada. So that was my playing days, and quite a very, very cool experience. And it's rugby's done lots for me. There's lots more I would have liked to have done. I stopped at 30, but I wanted to keep on going and, again, do all the stuff locally, regionally, internationally, probably as a senior player rather than the reserve guy, or would have liked to have been captain of some of those teams and actually done some more leadership stuff. So I had to stop before I felt I was finished, but I made this decision around the long-term health of my body, which, looking back right now, I still think it was the right decision, especially when I pull up lame yesterday refereeing. I think, good decision, Dwayne.
1: So a couple of the biggest moments in your, sporting career have been huge moments, life-changing, potentially, that under-19 trial in which a likelihood you might have been selected and changed the course of your life, that call to accept the jump to get from Wednesday to Saturday from New Zealand to Canada, and then also the choice to give up when you did.

0: question is, how did all of these things, when you look back on them, are there any other moments in your life where you see the lessons that you learnt in this decision making unfold in other areas as well? And what else did it teach you about this decision making?
1: I what's the word? In parenting, I always said, you know, give it a go, and never give up without a fight. Yeah, I always added without a fight. And I think in Coach John Wooden's Pyramid of Success, which Robbie Deans many years later when I had some lunches with my childhood hero, I said, what book should I read? And he said, that one. Well, anyway, somewhere near the top of that pyramid is the quality of fight. And, I think that's a part of my little angry rage teenage thing that's been redeemed. Mm. And, like, have you given it 100%? And to have the experience of giving it 100%, it's paid dividends in my later life. Like when times come to hang up your boots or to come back from injury or to go again, have you given it everything? And have you not just given you everything, have you fought? And I think that quality of fight, although I've never punched anyone in my life, I just think there's something about that I would has paid big dividends in my life since. And also too, I remember being a bit, you know, you're old, you're broken down a bit and think, oh, am I supposed to give up? I came up with these parameters that were whole of life. You know, is it good for my long-term health? Will it sustain my relationship with Ruth at that time? We weren't quite married then. And then what about my passion for young people and communities? What about my faith? And sort of created this sort of field that had about like a hexagon of just sort of parameters. I thought, well, as soon as rugby moves out of those parameters, and it happened to be for me long-term health when my knee was ready to go for its third surgery, I just knew it's over now. So I've tried to, in various other realms in terms of making decisions like you've described, just think, oh, is this a fence? That's just a yes, no, do it or don't do it. Or is this a field? You know, so is it a gate or is it a field? And sometimes it's been really helpful to sort of have a playground approach to life that if it's within these realms of health and well-being and things that are important to me, just give it everything. Mm. And as soon as it rolls out of that, make a clear decision. That's it. So I know I will never play rugby again, although I'm still even yesterday tempted to jump on. Yeah.
2: Well said. That's awesome. I love that parameters analogy.
1: Yeah, it worked for me at the time because I was a bit double-minded. When you think, oh, I should play, shouldn't play, guess how you play? You play useless. Mm. So, it was really, it helped me build confidence and play to the bitter end.
0: Well, thank you both for sharing a little bit about your stories and your journeys thus far, and I'm sure the next 30, 40 years will be just as rewarding, not just for you guys, but for those you're around. But it has been a pleasure to hear your insight and wisdom and learn a lot.
3: Awesome. Oh,
0: beautiful.
3: Well, those are some great quotes to end on. Again, we appreciate you both for coming on, and yeah, like we said.
0: Absolutely.
2: Namahi.
0: Thank you for listening to Matt and Jesse Talk About Sport. 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

0: are trying to find some extra. So, doon, nag-work. Pagkahapon, almost kalahati lang naibenta. Because people doesn't understand, they doesn't know what is it. Only few. But later on, now, sushi has a lot of different sushi shops around here. So, ibig sabihin, they adapted. People, or maybe dumami ang mga migrants. Dumami ang mga migrants. That's why. And even, you could be able to notice the travelers, local or international travelers, kahit ang local dito, basta nakapag-travel sila sa iba't ibang area or iba't ibang portion ng mundo, they adapted different cultures. And they are, it's not just only trying to be in their own culture.
1: Apa.
0: They are also exploring other cultures. So they are open-minded to other cultures. So that means it's good. That is why most of the locals who are understanding where the locals who have traveled most. Pero kung mga locals na hindi pa nakapag-travel, parang nationalistic.
1: Opo.
0: Sariling atin. Opo. Na ano.
1: Kaya if you guys have any Japanese friends, Kiwi friends, or other friends, bring them to Filipino places because they are open and we need to share our Filipino food because it truly is delicious.
0: Yeah. So.
1: Yeah, so for those of you out there who love Moana, good news for you. Because there's a fundraiser for Disney's live action of Moana and it's set to hit the big screens of Disney movies. So, a little bit of facts about Moana. The film was directed by Thomas Kail. It stars Catherine
0: Lagaia
1: as Moana and Dwayne The Rock Johnson.
0: Wow, si The Rock.
1: Yeah, which is so cool because, yeah, he does really fit.
0: Yeah.
1: Yeah.
0: So, abangan natin yan. Ako, ang napanood ko yung Moana. I like it. The movie.
1: Opo.
0: Yeah. Nagustuhan ko. But now it's different. It's tao talaga, hindi na AI.
1: Opo. So yeah, so it's set to be hosted at Hoyts Rickard in Westfield Mall po. And it opens 6 p.m. on August 16. So in 3 months, 2 to 3 months, it's going to be open and yeah. Be in for grabs for tickets because we are selling tickets and tickets cost $25 and it's to support the fund of raising projects of Alpha Phi Omega South Island Alumni Association New Zealand and yeah we've already sold 40 tickets and so grab your tickets before it runs out.
0: Yeah,
1: and you can just call or text Alfie.
0: Yep.
1: At
0: or yeah, or flick me a message on my Facebook. You could be able to find my Facebook account, and then send me a message. Or in this Kabayan Radio Facebook page, just leave me a message there or text me 0210670525. So I will be posting all these details sa my ano sa my Facebook at gagawa kami ng karagdagang posters para ma-circulate ito. This is just also another avenue for us to help. We are supporting the Alpha Phi Omega South Island Alumni Association is supporting St. John. We are supporting or working together as a fundraisers with the blood bank. We are also NZ Blood, I mean Blood Bank Philippines man yan. NZ Blood. We are

0: helping and working together as a fundraisers with the City Mission. We did also with this the quarry, Halswell's Quarry Trust. Actually, in Halswell's Quarry, we adopted a park. So if you could be able to see a different parks over there, Japanese park, there is also a Korean park, American park, there is a Philippines park that is run and maintained by the Alpha Phi Omega South Island Alumni Association. So, i-support natin, i-support natin. So kaya kami, it's not just only the movies. We do this film showing regularly. Dito sa Hoyts Cinema, sa may Westfield. Actually, last time, we did also this Ship Detectives. Mm. So, and we're so happy, and I would like to thank all who participate and support that. Actually, we got the 80 seats the cinema, the 80 seat cinema, which we sold all the tickets. Mm. So that is good. So again, we are trying to ask some help to the people, sa mga kababayan natin, or any friends. This is a very nice movie. So even the story, when you see the cartoon version before, it's nice.
1: Opo.
0: You know, it's an historical story intended for the kids, and it has been enjoyed by the adults.
1: Opo. So if your kids loved the cartoon po, they sure will love the live action.
0: Yeah, the live action. It's nice. So, yan mga kababayan, we don't have time now. And I think, Barbie, it's time for us to have some parting words.
1: Opo.
0: Yeah. You start first.
1: Oh, ano lang po. Yeah, follow us every Tuesday. 6 yes. to 7 p.m. And
0: why? You'll be here regularly?
1: I'll be here.
0: Invite natin si Carmina.
1: Si Carmina.
0: Carmina.
1: Yes.
0: Yeah.
1: So we have special guests. Carmina might come in.
0: Yeah.
1: But yeah, I'll be here for the next 3 weeks, and I'm just happy to be here, and I don't know.
0: Yeah.
1: And just participate in the Filipino community and the news going around, and just helping out in the Philippines with the earthquakes. And
0: you can greet also your parents, family, Mami Jack.
1: Hi to my parents and hi to my sisters and to the kabayan.
0: Yeah.
1: Kayo po, tito.
0: So again, maraming salamat sa pagsusubaybay dito sa ating programa at pag-share sa ating mga videos. Mama Jack, maraming salamat. Kita tayo sa Tuesday, Thursday. We will be interviewing here. Mag-live tayo dito sa ano. We will be interviewing our guest. Here is the Chief Ombudsman. So it will be a good information that the Ombudsman will be sharing with us all along here. Ito si El Capitan. Maraming salamat. Kita kits next week.
1: Bye po.
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0: Welcome to Work Vibes Only, episode 18. Recorded via Zoom, this episode began with a surprise. When I invited a guest from Blueprint for Learning onto the show, I was expecting a conversation about workplace well-being and burnout. Only minutes before we hit record, I discovered that my guest was not only Blueprint specialist, but also a former journalist, TV director, best-selling author, and recently appointed member of the New Zealand Order of Merit, Lotta Den. Lotta shares her 15-year journey from addiction to becoming one of New Zealand's leading voices in mental health and well-being advocacy. It's a thoughtful and practical discussion filled with valuable insights for leaders, teams, and anyone striving to create healthier and more connected workplaces. I hope you enjoyed this as much as I did. Welcome, Lotta. How are you?
1: Nice to be here. Good, thank you.
0: Very nice to have you. So we are here to talk about your work journey and your personal journey. So I would like to know a little bit about yourself, if you can tell a little bit about yourself and then your work at Blueprint.
1: Yeah, sure. Where do I begin? Gosh, I'm 55 this year, so my life and experience is getting long.
0: Okay.
1: But I'm a Christchurch girl, born and bred.
0: Nice.
1: But I've lived in Wellington for many years. I used to be a journalist and a TV director.
0: Okay.
1: That was my career for many years, working in newsrooms and production offices, and out in the field with camera people. But I had a big turnaround in my life 15 years ago, which led me more into the mental health and addiction space, where I use my lived experience and sort of organizational skills, let's be honest, to help other people. So through a website that I run for people who are trying to quit drinking like I have, and also at Blueprint for Learning, we run many, many workshops on addiction, disability and mental health. And they're powerful days of conversation and learning.
0: And you've been working at Blueprint for how long now?
1: I started at Blueprint as a contractor, facilitating the Addiction 101 workshop right before COVID hit.
0: Oh, wow.
1: So we were busy learning how to facilitate and deliver trainings on Zoom, which was all new at the time. Gosh, if you can remember not knowing how Zoom works.
0: I know.
1: But then 3 years ago, I actually came in-house as a project lead. So I've been with Blueprint for, well, this is coming up 7 years.
0: Wow.
1: And we're a small but mighty organization, part of the larger WISE group group of entities, which are all focused on that kind of social service, social support, mental health, addiction, workforce development, that sort of thing.
0: Mm-hmm.
1: Yeah, I love my mahi. I'm very fortunate.
0: Yes, definitely. It's a mahi. It's a kind of work that is so needed, especially these days, right?
1: Oh, yeah. I mean, people are yearning, I think, to have conversations about real things, and people are struggling. You know, life is always hard. It's always hard being a human.
0: Yes.
1: But there's something about the world today with what's happening overseas, with the internet, with, you know, this kind of furiously busy online environment, with economic pressures, COVID, the pandemic had an impact. You know, we're all, I think, feeling it, and we're quite, I certainly am.
0: Yes.
1: Heightened and exhausted at the same time. So
0: absolutely. We
1: need to be not just focusing on the bottom lines, but our actual well-being.
0: Yes. And so with the well-being side of things, which is the core work that Blueprint does to helping individuals and organizations, I remember that I reached out to your team, and the focus, the things that caught my attention were the work in helping people with burnout and stressful situations at work. So tell us a little bit about how Blueprint helps individuals and organizations with that.
1: Yeah, so we have our two kind of main workshops that we run hundreds of every year, MH 101, Mental Health 101, and Addiction 101.
0: Mm-hmm.

0: But we also have trainings that are more targeted for organisations and particularly people leaders.
1: Mm-hmm.
0: So we have a training called Leading Wellbeing at Work, which is for anyone who's found themselves, mm-hmm. maybe through by accident, maybe by design, in a role where they have a team or they have people that are reporting to them or they're organising teams, and they just need those skills to kind of make our workplace healthy for all the people within it. Mm-hmm. And in that training, we talk about burnout, we talk about boundaries mm-hmm. for people leaders. And, you know, one of the things I really love about the work we do at Blueprint and the trainings we run is that they're all really grounded in holistic wellbeing models, and particularly Te Whare Tapawhā, which is the lovely Māori model of wellbeing. I'm not sure you're familiar with that, but
1: it's
0: about a house. If you think of a house of wellbeing,
1: yes,
0: with four walls, and each wall is a different aspect of a person: their physical health, their mental health, their whānau or family connections, and then their spiritual health, their wairua, and we look at all of those aspects of a person's well-being are equally important.
1: Yes.
0: And so if you're someone like me and you spend a lot of time in your head thinking and doing and planning and ticking things off, maybe you don't, you know, some of those other things fall by the wayside. Maybe you're too busy to connect with people, or you're or you like lying around when you're tired and don't do enough movement with your body, then the house crumbles. If one wall isn't strong, the whole house crumbles.
1: Yes.
0: So we really focus on, you need to be looking at all the aspects of your well-being to ensure that you are the best worker,
1: mm-hmm.
0: you are the best manager, you are the best mother, father, whatever you are going mm-hmm. forward.
1: Yeah. And it's interesting. I like when you said that when the professionals find themselves in those situations, because at times the managers become managers because they have been doing a certain job for a while, but not necessarily develop the skills to manage such huge role, right?
0: That's exactly right. And
1: yeah.
0: It's no fault of their own. They might have been really good at welding and then suddenly they're in charge of all the welders or, you know, whatever your industry or business is.
1: Mm-hmm.
0: But it is a different skill set managing
1: yes.
0: humans. It's not just about approving leave and, you know, making sure that they're fulfilling their tasks.
1: Mm-hmm.
0: Suddenly you're hearing all about their lives. You're managing people who might be struggling with mental health. You're managing conflict.
1: Mm.
0: There's a whole layer of stuff that goes on at that managerial and or even just team lead kind of level,
1: yes.
0: Which is tough, and it takes a toll.
1: Yes.
0: You know, if you're not used to hearing and holding all of that weight of other people's business,
1: mm-hmm.
0: It can really impact on your own well-being. So boundaries is really important in that regard.
1: Absolutely. Yeah, it does. As you said, you know, it's a skill set that must be developed for someone to be able to perform without the role becoming a burden. So when we look at the New Zealand reality, you know, the workplace environments, is this something that you witness a lot?
0: People experiencing burnout, you mean, or just people in general?
1: The burnout and sometimes this role shift, you know, this sudden role shift. And
0: yeah, absolutely it does. People are constantly being called upon to kind of step up into that role.
1: Yeah.
0: And even temporarily it can have an impact.
1: Mm-hmm.
0: You know, unemployment's pretty high at the moment, so there's not a lot of people moving around. So people may be staying in roles that they're not happy with.
1: Yeah.
0: So that adds another layer of sort of dissatisfaction or tension.
1: Mm-hmm.
0: The tighter and more burnt out you get, the more kind of you get more of a short wick, so that you're not managing and sort of absorbing stuff as easily as you were before.
1: Mm-hmm.
0: And yeah, we know in New Zealand and globally that the rates of burnout are climbing.
1: Yes.
0: And, you know, things like absenteeism and just low staff morale.
1: Mm-hmm.
0: You know, there's this great thing, and I'm sure you've heard it before, where you talk about workplaces that are above the line or below the line.
1: I'm not familiar with the idea. Tell us a little bit what is that about?
0: So if you're in a workplace that spends a lot of time above the line,

0: Yes.
1: It means that you're mostly finding that people are talking about the work, they're talking about the functioning of what they're doing.
0: Mm-hmm.
1: There's chit chat and what have you, but most of it is sort of, I don't want to use the word happy, but it's functional, kind of just focusing on the mahi, getting
0: yes.
1: on with it.
0: Mm-hmm.
1: If there's a lot of hanging out below the line,
0: yes.
1: then there's a lot of moaning about the work. There's
0: okay.
1: a lot of moaning about other people.
0: Yep.
1: You will know, people listening will know, if you're in a workplace where people are hanging out below the line a lot,
0: yes.
1: it's really depressing.
0: It
1: and I've
0: be.
1: Been in those workplaces and people, it's just negative.
0: It is.
1: You know, people are moaning about blah, blah, you know, Tony the manager or, God, they never get this right or, oh, typical, we only got that email with 5 minutes. You know, it's all just that sort of negative below the line stuff.
0: Yeah,
1: and
0: yeah.
1: You want to be, one of the things I love about Blueprint
0: yeah, yeah.
1: is that we're a small team, but we, for the most part, we hang out above the line. We literally, we're busy and we talk about the work. We don't moan about the work.
0: I love that. I love that concept, but I wasn't familiar with the term. It is very accurate, and I have experienced both scenarios. And sometimes it takes just one person to raise or to put down the environment, right?
1: And it's very hard to shift.
0: Mm.
1: It's very hard to shift the vibe.
0: Yes.
1: If you're on your own.
0: It is.
1: So,
0: hard. Yeah.
1: You know, hopefully you're in an environment, and this again, this unfortunately, this comes down to the managers or the team leaders somewhat, where you can have honest conversations and say, hey, I'm really impacted by morale is low at the minute or whatever, and it not be negative consequence, but then someone who's got the power to do something about that will do something about it. You know, these things are hard. I don't want to say, well, team leaders have to do a better job of making the vibe better.
0: Yeah,
1: these things are hard.
0: They are hard. They are hard, but, yeah. Because
1: know,
0: at the end of the day, you go, yeah.
1: I was just going to say, definitely communication and having an environment where you can be open goes a long way to try and shift things.
0: Yeah, yeah. And Blueprint will certainly be able to give the teams and the leaders that kind of skill?
1: Yeah, so we have a lot of our trainings are free to attend, and you can just jump on our website and have a look if there's one in your area or one
0: That's
1: online.
0: Amazing.
1: You can just register and attend for free.
0: Mm-hmm, mm-hmm.
1: Some of them are commercial only because we haven't managed to get funding as yet from anywhere that could enable it to be free. So there is a cost attached, but you can attend as an individual. Or you could get your manager to approve, you know, a good manager will be happy to support you with your professional development.
0: Absolutely.
1: Maybe a day out of the office going to a training is exactly what you need. And then you can come along and, you know, be in these, it sounds a bit cliched, but safe spaces to have these conversations, because our facilitators, the people we contract to run the workshops, are experts in creating safe environments for having big, important conversations, but in a way that isn't damaging or triggering for people.
0: Yeah. And I think it's an investment. At the end of the day, it's not an expense. It becomes an investment, because the goodness that will come out of that individual attending the training, you know, and just the opening of horizons and shifting perspective, you know, the benefits attached to that for the company or any organization will be, you know, will be priceless.
1: Absolutely. And I mean, like you said before, you know, and I definitely do love practical solutions, like, okay, the talk is good, but what can I actually do?
0: Mm-hmm.
1: And so we offer a lot of that sort of thing. And even if it's like worksheets that you can take into your one-on-one and you can use to guide a good discussion with your manager if you want to be bringing something forward or just talking about what you need as an employee.
0: Mm-hmm.
1: And there's a lot of stuff out there trying to help people who are in workplaces and maybe struggling or having a tough time.
0: Mm-hmm.
1: There has to be a certain aspect of you kind of motivating yourself to go and get in amongst it and find out what you need so that you can improve things.
0: Yeah, that's fantastic. So we are going to have a little break now. We're going to have a music break, and we'll be back with more discussion.

0: We just listened to Lord with Soba.
1: So, Lotta, tell us a little bit more. So we were talking about the kind of help and support that is available with Blueprint. What happens, you know, and what kind of impact it's felt on individuals and organizations when the burnout and that kind of stressful environment is not addressed?
2: Yeah, I'm interested in burnout because I've heard sort of high profile people being interviewed. I remember Teresa Gatting, who was one of our leading female executives. I don't know how to describe her, but she's an amazing powerhouse of a woman, mm-hmm. speaking quite candidly about her experience of burnout. And even listening to her, I was a bit confused because she was sort of saying, you know, I didn't realize I was burnt out. And I always thought, well, burnout is like you can't get out of bed. You're just wrecked. You're exhausted. You're not functioning. But actually, burnout shows up in more subtle ways than that.
1: Mm-hmm.
2: So you can be, you know, quote unquote functioning, seemingly on top, and you feel like your brain's still managing. But there's these kind of subtle signs which are known and recognized now that are good indicators that you might be feeling burnt out.
1: Mm-hmm.
2: The three big ones are that you're more emotional than normal.
1: Yes.
2: So that might be that you're more tearful than you usually are, or grumpy.
1: Mm-hmm.
2: So whatever your kind of go-to emotion is, mine's tearful, but that's not everyone. If that's happening more regularly, that could be a sign of burnout.
1: So
2: the other one is,
1: I was thinking for females, perhaps –

0: That's a very familiar emotion, being teary. What about for males?
1: It could be, but then I've got a sister who her go-to emotion is anger.
0: Okay, yeah, yeah.
1: And we talk about it a lot because I need to channel more of that and she needs to channel more of my, like, to balance. So I don't know if it's so split gender-wise, but yes, by and large, you could say. But she tends to, if she's really on the edge, she'll get more snippy and more sort of, snippy is the word for it, so grumpy. You know, and she'll have more of an anger kind of response, whereas I just get tearful. So maybe more males are in that kind of anger camp. Anything that's just, you're noticing, you know, frustration or anything that's your kind of, that kind of impatient. The other sign apparently of burnout is that you become very critical internally. So little things, or not even little things, medium things, medium to large things that you maybe would have rolled with, it would have been a pain, but you would have dealt with it. You'll find that internally you're a lot more critical and kind of black and white about it, like, oh, this is so frustrating, you know, so annoying. So it's that impatience thing, but it really comes with that critical edge. You're just more judgy. If you notice you're feeling more judgy about things that are going on, that could also be a sign. And then the third one, I was really interested in this, is that you have a heightened sort of perceived lack of performance. So you're having more of that inner dialogue criticizing yourself that you're not doing a good enough job.
0: Oh, wow.
1: And that you're performing at a lower level than what you would like or what you used to. Mm-hmm. And it's a perception. It's not necessarily reality, but perception can be real. So it if you be. Suddenly feel like you're just shit at your job, pardon me for saying
0: that. That's okay. It's okay.
1: That could also, do you see, what it could be a sign. And these things, they're subtle. They can start low and grow, and you might think, oh, it's because my manager told me off last week or I didn't make that mistake. But it's something that in the past you might have handled, but it's just sitting more heavily with you. So all of those things are signs. You're just at your limit. You know, you're getting up to your what we call the line of vulnerability.
0: Yes.
1: And the thing to do is talk to someone about it.
0: Amazing. Yeah, yeah. Because once you talk, you're sharing, and then it becomes like you have perhaps a soundboard to to bounce off ideas
1: and
0: from.
1: And you can also kind of free yourself of any shame, because if we hold these things private and they rattle around our brains, it builds up this kind of shame. And then that just compounds it and makes you feel worse, and then it just grows. Wow. So if it's a loved one, a manager, if you've got that kind of relationship, a therapist, use EAP. Big shout out to EAP. If you've got access to EAP through your work, use it.
0: What's EAP?
1: It stands for Employee Assistance Program.
0: Okay.
1: Yeah. And a lot of organizations have what's called EAP, where you can access free counseling.
0: Amazing.
1: And I did it last year for the first time. I went on the EAP website. It's confidential. You'll know if your organization offers it.
0: Yes.
1: But you just go on the EAP website, you put your organization in, but it's all confidential. They won't actually know that you're using it, but you get free therapy.
0: That's amazing.
1: It's amazing.
0: Yes. Yeah. Yeah. Because then something that is huge in your world and in your head might become manageable with the help of someone else.
1: Yeah, well, that's exactly right. And just getting it out and vocalizing it. And, you know, maybe there does still need to be conversations in the workplace about the things that might still be real. But at least you can get that measure of it's not just me being inadequate or them being annoying.
0: Yes.
1: I'm also at a bit of a point where I'm up at my line of vulnerability and I need to pull back a bit. Because at the end of the day, a job is a job.
0: Yes. Yeah. A job is a job, and people are people, right?
1: I just wanted to say, though, because I realized as the words came out of my mouth, a job is a job. It is true, and we don't live to work, but we do spend many, many hours at work and many, many hours with colleagues. So it becomes a

0: huge and real part of your life. So it does need
1: Absolutely.
0: to feel okay. So if it's having those kind of negative impacts, you can't, it's not easy just to say, oh, it's just a job. It is a big part of your life, which is all the more reason why you want to try and feel the best you can while you're doing it.
1: Absolutely. What do you think has been happening since COVID? So you mentioned briefly COVID before with the pre-Zoom, pre-COVID era. So since COVID, what did you notice that changed in the workplace?
0: Well, I'll tell you one challenge for Blueprint for Learning post-COVID is that people sign up to our workshops and then they don't show up.
1: What? What? Come on, guys.
0: I honestly think it's because during COVID we got used to, not being able to go to everything. We got used to cancelling things. We got used to things being cancelled. It was heartbreaking at first. Don't you remember when all those emails were coming in saying, this isn't happening anymore, that's not happening? It was so
1: No,
0: hard.
1: my gosh.
0: I know. And then we spent a year or two or three or whatever it was with all of those lockdowns and restrictions on numbers. And so we lots of things sort of got cancelled or we couldn't attend. And I think as a result of that, people are used to, so they sign up for our workshops and then they don't show up. But anyway, that's beside the point. It's not really what you've asked.
1: No, it's okay. No, but it's a good shout out. So guys, please attend it, And it's actually very interesting what you're saying that because it makes us think that people have very, very weak memories, Perhaps we are taking for granted, and leaving for too long, things not being addressed properly, and you keep just pushing, just keep pushing, pushing, pushing. And then eventually people break, If you don't address those things, you might not think that they are needed, urgent, but a breakdown can cost a lot, not just for you as an individual, but for your family, for your organization. So if you sign up for in the first place, it's because something needed to be addressed, right?
0: You're exactly right. I think that's a really good point to make. There was something in you that thought, I want to go to a workshop on mental health, or I want to go to a workshop on addiction, and listen to that because life gets busy, the inbox is overflowing. I know how it goes. The meetings are there. The work needs to be done, and a day out at a training feels like a lot, but it can actually have such a positive impact on the longer term of your well-being and your workplaces.
1: Absolutely. And that knowledge, it's valuable not only for you, but for people at home. For you will share that. You will spread the good news. Well, hopefully, right?
0: In terms of other consequences since COVID, I mean, I do want to say not all of it's been negative. I think hybrid working has been quite a good thing for us humans.
1: Amazing,
0: And I know
1: yes.
0: there's been changes lately with, certainly the public service and some other organizations where it's like suddenly you have to go in for maybe 3 or 2 days a week where you didn't before. But so it's still kind of working out. But I think the ability to be able to be at home, lie in bed for a bit longer, do your work with your slippers on, catch up on the washing, if cook the dinner, all of that stuff is actually good for well-being. We still stay very connected through Teams and Zoom and email. And then it is important to have that in-person connection. But I do think hybrid working I don't think it's a bad thing
1: No.
0: overall.
1: It's been a great testing ground for all those technologies and those work arrangements that before I believe would have been unimaginable in some scenarios, like how can you do 5 days a week as I don't know, a teacher or a trainer, et cetera, and suddenly that was the new normal. So, just shows that we're able to adapt as well, right?
0: And so that's been one of the good things. But overall, I don't know what research has come out of specifically about the impact of COVID on workplaces, but like we said earlier, We know that burnout is on the rise.
1: Yes.
0: So we know that people are feeling the strain.
1: Yeah.
0: Is there

0: COVID related, or is it other things like, you know, heightened political tensions around the world, the internet and our hyper connectivity,
1: yes,
0: you know, sort of doing not so good things to our human brains.
1: Yeah.
0: It's like, I've spent all day on my work laptop. Now I'm going to go and lie down and look at my personal laptop all night while I've got my personal phone in my hand.
1: The phone. Yeah, yeah. Now, how much connectivity is disconnecting us from our human sides? And not only that, well, on top of that, now we have AI. So is this, are you guys having conversations about the impact of AI?
0: Yes, and we are noticing that people attending our workshops are wanting to talk about it.
1: Mm.
0: Everyone is wondering about, is it a good thing? Is it a bad thing? It feels fast, like it's happened fast, and we don't know yet.
1: Yeah.
0: We all know how great it is to go to ChatGPT and ask it to, you know, write a difficult email for you.
1: Yeah.
0: But are we outsourcing some of the thinking?
1: Mm.
0: Also, the big question for workplaces is which jobs is AI going to render redundant, like literally? So there's going to be big shifts in the workplace.
1: Yeah.
0: It's all happening rather fast and rather scarily. I tend to have my husband is very doom and gloom about AI, and it's going to become its own force and kind of mess up all of humankind. There's a lot of people writing about this.
1: Yeah.
0: I tend to be more positive and feel like there is no substitute for real human empathy and connection. Nothing can beat us, the actual humans who have hearts and consciences and all of the rest of it. So I think there's some interesting times ahead, but I feel like hopefully humankind will weather the storm like we have the other big industrial revolutions.
1: Yeah, it's the newest industrial revolution. It's interesting you mentioned that some people are doom and gloom and some people are optimistic. And just recently I had a guest, you know, he actually works with AI. He was saying that no company should make any plans for 5-year time because, as you said, things are moving so fast that there is no certainty. Not enough certainty to be making plans for 5 years. What do you think about that?
0: I mean, that's such a big statement. So I'm thinking, okay, so Blueprint for Learning.
1: Mm-hmm.
0: We are a training organization. We run online and in-person workshops led by facilitators delivered to a group of participants.
1: Yeah.
0: What is AI going to take away from that? What can AI do to take away from that work that we do?
1: Nothing. Yeah.
0: I mean, maybe a little bit on the back end with some of our systems and processes, but not the actual product that we produce.
1: Yeah.
0: So it doesn't, but maybe I'm wrong. And I mean, he's an expert, but yeah, I just, that's where I sort of struggle to see exactly how it's going to just, for anyone, no one to be making plans for 5 years seems extreme, but I understand what he's saying.
1: Yeah.
0: And what can we do? We're on the train. Who knows where it's headed?
1: And do you know what? The specialists and the experts, they don't know. They don't know. The reality is we don't know because there's the whole talk about AGI. I don't know if you're familiar with the term AGI, which is artificial general intelligence, which is meant to be like the major intelligence that kind of controls everything. And apparently at the moment there is a race to see which of the companies and countries will be the leader in actually developing this technology. So what I said, just perhaps I didn't express myself properly. I think what he meant was like, it's not that we should make plans like in the next 5 years, but don't make like long-term plans, perhaps something like that.
0: Yeah. Or don't think that what we've got now is going to remain the same.
1: Yes. Yeah.
0: I mean, I would say on a human level, because obviously that's what I'm interested in and that's what Mahi is about. If you're a team leader or a manager, think twice before putting your email through AI and then sending it to your team because they can tell.
1: Yes.
0: I've got emails and you're like, this is so AI.
1: Yeah.

0: land the same, and that has a
1: No.
0: real human consequence. You feel
1: Yes.
0: like this isn't quite, it's not authentic.
1: Who
0: And
1: are you? Yeah. Who are you?
0: Authenticity is going to be the big thing going forward.
1: I agree.
0: Authenticity and real experiences. Those are the things that are going to have a high value placed on them. And if you
1: Absolutely.
0: can be in a workplace that hangs out above the line, the people aren't moaning and groaning below the line, they're above the line, and it's authentic,
1: yes,
0: then you're going to attract good workers and you're going to retain them.
1: Yeah, I
0: because
1: agree.
0: People will want to be there.
1: Yeah, and I think, as you were saying, I agree with you, and I want to think like you do, that these changes are coming for the better, you know, that they are coming and they will help us to become more humans, you know. So the robots, let the robots do what they do well as robots, and that should enable us to be as good as humans as we are. You know, it should leave us the room to be humans. So,
0: yeah. And there'll be mistakes made along the way, because there always are, and there'll be regulations that need to be tightened. And, you know, there will be some harm caused at various places. But we're still grappling with a lot of that stuff. Don't get me started on alcohol culture, or maybe do. Or diet culture.
1: Yes.
0: Or all of these other damaging cultural norms that we still haven't sorted out, really, as a society. So AI is just going to be another one that we're going to grapple with and flip-flop around.
2: You are listening to Work Vibes Only with Camilla and Chloe.
1: For those of you who don't recognize the name Lotta Dean, Lotta is actually a celebrity, everybody. A very accomplished author. And I highly suggest for you guys to Google Lotta, because she has a really, really amazing story. But before any Googling, listen from her own self.
0: So I said at the start of this interview that I started my working life in newsrooms and production companies.
1: Yes.
0: And I had a wonderful time, but those were very boozy environments. Mm-hmm. There's a lot of alcohol. And I also grew up in an environment with a lot of alcohol.
1: Mm-hmm.
0: And I basically developed a very unhealthy relationship with alcohol myself over 20 years. I started drinking when I was 15, and I drank pretty steadily and increasingly heavily right up until I was 39 years old.
1: Mm-hmm.
0: And, you know, it was all fine until it wasn't fine.
1: Mm-hmm.
0: And we live in a world and a culture where drinking and heavy drinking even is very normal.
1: Yes.
0: It's very
1: acceptable.
0: Sort of acceptable.
1: Yeah.
0: You know, alcohol is everywhere in our society. It's in the supermarkets. It's at the hairdresser. Everywhere you go, there's alcohol.
1: It's the hairdresser.
0: If you go to the hairdresser, they'll often offer you a glass of wine. Yeah.
1: Okay.
0: Just point being, it's very normalized. But for me, and many people like me, you know, because this is an addictive drug, you get addicted. And I did. And so I got very addicted to alcohol to the point where I could not control it. And I was, you know, I was still sort of quote unquote respectably drinking starting at 5 o'clock every night, but it was a lot of alcohol and it was every night.
1: Mm-hmm.
0: And I recognized that it was a problem, but I couldn't do anything about it. I was terrified to stop drinking because I thought my life would stop and I'd just be this terrible, boring person who was sober at parties all the time. but I was in a really dark place, very dark. I don't want to, you know, mince words. It got very messy and dark and depressing, and I wasn't good. So, you know, this is a big story to condense, but I stopped. I had to do the difficult, scary thing of deciding to remove alcohol from my life. And
1: cold turkey. So you went like completely.
0: I did. Yeah. It doesn't go that way for everyone. But for me, I had one, my last binge of lots of wine on a Monday night, and on the Tuesday in floods of tears, I decided I had to stop. I tried for months and months before that to moderate, and I couldn't. So it wasn't just a simple – it wasn't a simple thing at all.
1: Yes.
0: But I stopped, and then I had to learn how to live without it, and I had absolutely no idea what was going to happen. And what can I say? I

0: my life changed, my relationship to myself, my relationship to all the people around me, my realization that this liquid that I'd been led to believe was just a normal part of life was actually hugely damaging. It's a toxic, carcinogenic, addictive drug. It's ridiculous that it's been allowed to be so heavily embedded in our world, and we know how much harm it causes.
1: Anyway,
0: my eyes got open to that, and I'm now 15 years on. My career's changed. I'm doing mahi that I love. I've written books, and I have another job outside of Blueprint where I run a website for people who are trying to quit drinking, and we have thousands of members in there.
1: That's amazing.
0: Every day, right now, talking to each other, trying to get sober.
1: Amazing.
0: And so that's kind of my life's work. because I remember what it was like to be in that dark place with alcohol, to feel like I was broken, I was the problem, and it wasn't that at all. I was addicted to something that is addictive.
1: Yes.
0: And we need to be much more open about the fact that that happens to many people.
1: And just thinking, when we think of burnout, do you think that you experienced burnout during those dark moments? Was it a kind of burnout?
0: I've never thought about it in those terms. Mm-hmm. No, I don't actually. I think it was addiction, pure and simple. I think I had a problematic addiction that I needed to recover from.
1: Yes.
0: I don't think I was burnt out in the traditional sense of what burnout is. A lot of the symptoms were the same, that kind of inner voice of negativity, not believing in yourself.
1: Mm-hmm.
0: You're pathetic. You said you weren't going to drink tonight. You had a bottle. Mm-hmm. Why did you do that? And addiction is very confusing and very, very hard to be on the inside of because there's no one else to blame.
1: No.
0: It's you picking up the substance every night.
1: Yeah.
0: Even though you promised yourself you wouldn't do it that morning, but then you do it. But that is the madness of addiction. You get cravings and you act on them. So I've had to do a lot of work, and I now understand addiction thoroughly. And that's why at Blueprint I'm in charge of the Addiction 101 workshop. The thing is, with mental health, we've actually moved quite a long way as a society to understand and be okay about, mental health, that matters. We care. We want to know more and support people. Addiction still comes with a lot of stigma.
1: Mm-hmm.
0: People are still judged for you're just making a bad decision. Just stop.
1: Yes.
0: You know, and it's not that simple. So with the Addiction 101 workshop in particular, we really want to try and shift some of that stigma so that people can have empathy and understand it's not about making bad choices.
1: No. That is, so, so inspiring. For more career chat that hits and behind-the-scenes content, follow Work Vibes Only on Instagram at workvibesonlynz. When did you realize that it was an addiction? When do you think that you found the courage, or what was the moment that made you say, with those words, this is an addiction?
0: Oh, that's interesting. Probably not until, actually, when did I start using? I remember the moment where I thought to myself, I'm an alcoholic.
1: Mm-hmm.
0: And it came probably 6 months after I'd stopped drinking.
1: Wow.
0: And actually, we caution against using the term alcoholic because it has a lot of stigma itself.
1: Yes.
0: But at the time, that's what I thought. And I had a huge physical sensation in my body of just acceptance that that's what I was.
1: Mm-hmm, mm-hmm.
0: But the moment for me that got me to stop drinking was because I, like I said to you, I'd been trying for months, years even, being worried about my drinking and beating myself up at 3 a.m. in bed and trying every trick in the book to moderate, and I couldn't. And the moment that I made the call that I was going to stop, it was actually 3 a.m, but I was up out of bed and sitting on the toilet, and I just had this 2 bottles of wine the night before, and I'd hidden one of the empty bottles from my husband so that he didn't realize. And I was crying on the toilet, and I just felt so lost and so stuck and like I say, confused and like desperate. And I just had this little thought

of the problem actually isn't me, the problem is the alcohol. It's not me, it's the alcohol. If I take the alcohol away, the problem's gone. And it just gave me a little bit of separation where I could find that strength.

0: find out what her name is. But, like, yeah, she's so cool. And you can just tell, like, she just loves the culture. She appreciates the culture and the music. Like, it's awesome. Yeah.
1: So what were your kind of, like, obviously, so your this J-pop concert, what were your other kind of highlights from Japan?
0: Well, we went to Fuji. We went and saw Mount Fuji. Didn't climb it. I'm not hiking. Like, I'll see it. I'll stand at the bottom and we're good.
1: So my friends... originally were planning to, one of my mates was planning to propose to his boyfriend at the top of Mount, they were going to do the climb and then propose to Mount Fuji as the sun came up. And then one of them got altitude sickness halfway up.
0: Oh, no.
1: So they were like, they made it up. And they kind of knew that the proposal was coming, sort of thing. So they kind of made it up the top and they were just like, do we feel like doing this now? And they were just like, no, I want to go back down again.
0: Oh, yeah, I know there's like... so often it's like really cloudy there, so like thankfully I went there on like a non-cloudy day, but like I've also like had some friend, I have had a friend who was they like went there for like their honeymoon and it was just like cloudy the whole time and they like didn't get to like see much and I was like, damn, that's sad. But yeah, we went there. There's like a theme park right by Mount Fuji called Fuji Q, which is like a real like thrill seekers adventure park. Like they've got, I think, two roller coasters there that are like world record roller coasters. One's the steepest one and one's the most intense, what, like the most intense roller coaster in the world. And I love it. And I always drag my brother along. I try to see him once a year. So I've been there a couple times, but I always drag him along with me. And he's 25, but he's like, you know, I'm too old for this. I'm too old for this. I felt so bad because I dragged him along with me, and at the end of the day, he just looked wrecked. But I was having a great time.
1: That's crazy. I've never actually done a roller coaster.
0: Yeah, they're not. I mean, yeah, there's only like Rainbow's End here, which is in Auckland, and that's as much as you get.
1: That was something I didn't realize for a long time, was that Power Rangers filmed. Like, there was a couple of seasons of Power Rangers filmed in Rainbow's End. Like, it was consistently, like, it was, they filmed in Auckland.
0: Yeah.
1: And then it was one of those things where, like, it was always, and then I kind of only clicked quite a few years later. I was like, that's Rainbow's End.
0: Yeah. Damn. I remember, like, as a kid, I used to do some, like, film, like, extra stuff. I remember we filmed, like, a Power Rangers thing, like, at the zoo. Like Auckland Zoo. That was kind of random.
1: True. What kind of, have you, what have your kind of, like, highlights of your kind of like extraing career?
0: We did Time Bandits in Wellington with Taika Waititi.
1: Yeah.
0: And that honestly, like, I swear I met like every black person in Wellington there. Like, because they were like filming a scene that was set in like ancient Mali or something, so they literally like had to get every black person in Wellington for that scene, so everyone was on set and it was a loud set that it was fire.
1: So like, it's really funny because I was going to do some extraing for Time Bandits as
0: except what
1: happened is that I kind of did it without really kind of talking to my manager and that sort of thing, so but then essentially what happened is I was going to, like, for the filming, I was just going to pull a sick day. I was going to pull a sick day so I could go to the shoot.
0: Right.
1: And then what happened was I costumed out for the Harlem Renaissance
0: stuff. Yeah, I did that one too. That was awesome.
1: And then I got genuinely sick. I was really, really annoyed. I was just went through everything and I was like, and it was like, okay, this is the universe telling me not to lie to my manager.
0: No.
1: But I was like,
0: yeah, because I was like, surely you would have been there, because they literally had to, they had to get everyone to get everyone together for that set. Yeah. So that was fun, but I feel like there's not that much happening in Wellington, not that much film stuff happening.
1: Yeah, I feel like,
0: or in New Zealand.
1: Yeah, like there's little bits and pieces, like there was a film, I think it was shot at University of Otago, a few, like, probably 6-7 years ago now.
0: Yeah.
1: I remember that, so I had a couple of mates who were kind of, like, background characters across the screen and that.
0: Yeah.
1: But, yeah, like, I feel like, I remember when the Rings of Power was here, like, I was trying, like, I feel like I was trying to kind of, because I really wanted to interview Lenny Henry.
0: Yeah.
1: And I was really trying to, like, get the kind of ins there to try and work out where they were shooting and when and that sort of thing, and that never kind of materialized.

0: immersed into anything.
1: Yeah.
0: And then just, yeah, like, I feel like our heyday was obviously Hobbit and Lord of the Rings.
1: Yeah, yeah.
0: Where I'm just like, don't know if we would have gotten ahead for the Hobbit.
1: Nah, not having it. But yeah, it's been a couple of years since I've done any, like, extra or film things. I think the last thing was for a show, was it a movie called Wolfman?
0: Oh, yeah.
1: Yeah, but that was...
0: the kind of horror.
1: Yeah, yeah.
0: The kind of Hammer film sort of,
1: yeah,
0: like...
1: honestly, I can't even remember who was
0: that. Yeah, because my friend worked on, like, the set, a lot of the sets for that.
1: Yeah.
0: But, yeah, I remember him being like, it wasn't a good film.
1: Yeah, I don't think it popped off very hard.
0: I think it was because they were trying to revive, like, the old, like, you know, like, the old Frankenstein, old Dracula.
1: Yeah, that's kind of,
0: like,
1: the vibe I got from it.
0: It was, they were trying to kind of do a revival of, to my understanding, it was trying to do a revival of that, but then they kind
1: that's
0: of
1: a
0: just,
1: big, that's a big job to, if you want to do that.
0: And it also kind of gets into, like, weirdly, and, like, I think werewolf horror is such a weird thing. Like, I think you can do, like, I think you obviously, like, Nosferatu a few years ago, like, there's good vampire horror films.
1: Yeah.
0: I feel like werewolf horror, I think you almost had to set a werewolf film like 200-300 years into the past.
1: Yeah.
0: Like, you can't get like a modern,
1: yeah.
0: A modern werewolf film. I think they just always end up being way too camp.
1: Yeah. It's something's a little bit off about it. And I love my horror movies, but I prefer horror movies that are like, that are things that could like actually happen. Mm. Like, like people being scary.
0: I feel like that's always a fun horror movie when it's like I feel like the one that really, I think, really introduced me to that was Pan's Labyrinth, where I'm just like,
1: I haven't seen it.
0: Oh, it's so good. And it's the sort of thing of like all the kind of fantastical and like the fantasy horror stuff.
1: Yeah.
0: Is like just nothing compared to like how horrible the actual people are.
1: Yeah, exactly.
0: And it's like, that's like, such a fun one.
1: Yeah, exactly.
0: Or I started watching 28 Years Later.
1: Yeah,
0: that was a cool one. I'm probably going to watch the Bone Temple, the second one.
1: Yeah,
0: in the next week or two.
1: I haven't seen the newer one. Is that the like most recent one?
0: Yeah, the most recent one. And that was really cool in terms of like, again, the kind of the human element to it. It's like the zombies and stuff are like still terrifying, but I think they hit the really good balance of like the monsters are genuinely terrifying.
1: Yeah,
0: but like the humans are kind of like that's where it gets a bit
1: that's
0: kind all, of like
1: exactly.
0: nastier and weird
1: yeah.
0: and
1: yeah. It's like ooh.
0: But no, like it's interesting. Yeah, like so do you kind of do any acting stuff aside from the extra sort of stuff?
1: No, not really. I think I used to do like a little bit as a kid when I lived in Auckland, and then I moved down here. But it's just been. Yeah, I don't know. It's been kind of quiet. Like, I am with an agency, but, like, there hasn't really been anything happening.
0: Are you with Noir?
1: Yeah. And even in Auckland as well, it doesn't sound like...
0: Not much is happening.
1: Because I was like, oh, maybe there's more happening in Auckland. I don't know. But it's not really, like, something I'd want to do, like, as a career. It's just kind of fun to...
0: It's kind of fun to do,
1: but I'm like, it'd be nice if it was a little bit more frequent.
0: I had that when I was, like, yeah, like, because I did drama all through school. And I was a relatively decent actor. I was a pretty good voice actor as well.
1: Yeah.
0: But then I kind of left high school and I've been doing drama with the same group of guys pretty much the whole way through.
1: Yeah.
0: And it was in the way where, like, you knew people, you could just bounce off each other and, like, you had those relationships.
1: Yeah.
0: And then I just really struggled trying to do it post-high school. And I was just like, there's a little... And I saw an audition for a play a few years ago. I was like, that seems like... Just to kind of see if I could do it.
1: Yeah.
0: And I kind of got relatively... Like, it was between me and one other person. And I was like, so I was, like, pretty happy with that. But it is a weird thing, like...
1: It's really hard as well. It's really, really difficult.
0: Yeah. Also, I'm just like, I don't know, like... Now as well, like how well I could memorize lines.
1: Oh my gosh! Yeah, I remember doing drama in high school, and man, like that was the memorizing lines. Like even for like a 20 minute play, like oh my goodness.
0: Well, like, I can still remember chunks of stuff I did in high school.
1: Yeah.
0: In a way that I just don't know if I could do if I learned something now.
1: Yeah. I struggle to remember the lyrics that I've written for, like, a 3-minute song. So, I don't know.
0: I think that's always the fun one. Like, I remember seeing it was GZA from the Wu-Tang Clan, his Tiny Desk, and, like his biggest song's Liquid Swords, and he just, like, gets it, and he just goes, and the kind of where the verse starts, he's just like...

0: huh, sometimes you forget your own lyrics.
1: Yeah, no, for real. And, like, I love it when people, like, sing along to my songs.
0: Yeah.
1: But I get scared when people do, because I'm like, wait, you know the lyrics better than me. And, like, there's been a few times where I've been singing and I see someone singing in the audience and I sing the wrong, because I've forgotten my line, so I just make some bullshit up and I'm just singing some random stuff, and then the person in the crowd's like, wait, what?
0: Yeah,
1: I'm like, I'm sorry, you know this song better than me.
0: All right, well, we're actually running out of time now. So, like, thank you for joining me in the studio today.
1: Thank you so much.
0: Make sure you go check out Yorna.
1: Yes, Yorna.
0: Yorna next week at Meow. And we'll see you guys next time. Have a wonderful Saturday. Enjoy the rest of your... Enjoy it. Stay warm. Have a drink. Have some snacks. And we'll see you guys next time.
1: Bye.
0: Peace.

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1: That was The Black House, a show by the diverse, global, diasporic Pan-African communities across Aotearoa. 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
1: The following program is a repeat. Some dates and information may no longer be relevant.
2: This is Simply Nourish, empowering women through menopause and beyond. I am your host, Brenda Bickerstaff. Join me and my guests for an inspiring conversation about how they survived and thrived during this important new chapter of life. Today's conversation is about something that sits just outside many women's comfort zones, but it holds the potential to change everything: solo travel. Because at this stage of life, there's often a quiet shift. The role we've played for so long begins to evolve, and there can be this little voice that says, "What about me now?" For some women, that voice whispers about adventure, about freedom, about seeing the world not as part of a group, but as an individual again. But alongside that, there can be fear, doubt, questions like, am I too old? Is it safe? Could I actually do this on my own? And that's exactly what we're diving into today. I'm joined by Gina Cambridge from Wanderlust Solo Women's Tours, who supports women to step into travel with confidence, connection, and a real sense of purpose. Gina, I'm so excited to have you here today.
3: Thank you so much for having me, Brenda. It's really, really exciting to be here.
2: Yay. Just to get started, I'm going to throw you a few quick fire questions.
3: Oh, so, no.
2: Yeah.

0: and just first thing that pops into your head, we can obviously go back and address some of them a bit later. So, a window or an aisle seat?
1: Window.
0: Mountains or beach?
1: Ooh. Mountains and beach. Mountains with a beach with a mountain view.
0: Perfect. Early morning explorer or slow morning travels?
1: Slow morning travels.
0: Nice. Your favourite destination so far?
1: I don't have one because they are all so unique. Each one has its own special thing. So I can't tell you my favourite one. I have highlights, but... So Southeast Asia is my go-to, but every place I've gone has had its own highlight or favourite thing.
0: Fair. Dream destination still on the list?
1: Oh, India. I'm supposed to be going this August, but we'll see.
0: Yeah.
1: And also Nepal and Tibet.
0: Nice. Actually, I'll just note that down, Nepal. What's one item you always pack?
1: BB cream, the moisturiser cream.
0: Okay. Most memorable meal when travelling?
1: Oh, gosh. I ask people this. And it's so hard because sometimes they're the most simple ones. Mm. And some, you know, one of them would be just a real simple Thai dish on a beach cooked by somebody local in a little warung or beach cafe or something, somewhere not flash, but from local produce. So I can't particular one in particular, but yeah, that would be something that I'd really love.
0: I'm going to just jump in here. I was in Vietnam not long ago, and one of the best places we ate was actually one of the street food vendors, but they had a Michelin star. It's crazy. Yeah. It was dirt cheap. Amazing food, the flavour's outstanding, but you wouldn't expect that it was a Michelin star. Phenomenal. Great experience. Solo travel or group travel, what's your pick?
1: Both.
0: Okay.
1: Because I'm an advocate for both because they both serve a purpose.
0: Okay. And biggest travel mishap?
1: which one? One of them that comes straight to mind is I was in Thailand and I'd taken a ferry from down the coast out to one of the islands, and I booked a ferry to go back, and I had to get back up to Bangkok, and it was like a 5-hour train ride. But I didn't realise the ferry I booked back was a different company than the one I went on. So their port was an hour out of the town where I needed to catch the train. So it was a mad dash to try and find because if I didn't, then I was going to have to sleep in this town overnight, which was, there was nothing there. Anyway, couldn't find any transport. I was trying to get my bag off the bus because the guy was loading my bag. And this lady, Thai lady, overheard me and she said, "Where are you going?" I said, "I need to get to the train station." She said, "Well, we'll take you." So I hopped in the van with them, didn't ask, just hopped in the van. We were driving and she said, "Where are you going by train?" I said, "Bangkok." And she said, "We won't make the train station in time." And I was like, "Oh." She said, "Look, I'm going to Bangkok. You can come with us." So I drove for 5-6 hours with this lady and this driver, who I later found out, I thought they were husband and wife, and they weren't. It was just her driver. But he got me there safely to where I was staying and all was well. But, yeah, that was just one tip is make sure that, especially for ferries and stuff, that you hear, because they're not always located next to transport hubs.
0: Yeah. Ended well, though, in a great adventure along the way. Sometimes it is the unplanned stuff, isn't it?
1: And it's just trusting that, you know, you hear of all the bad stories, but sometimes, you know, there are really good people out there that want to help you, so it's just leaning into that.
0: And I guess most people are good.
1: Yes, I like to think so.
0: Yeah, exactly. Hey, just sort of drop back and we'll swing back to, you mentioned Nepal.
1: Yes.
0: Are you, in particular, what about Nepal are you excited
1: I've
0: about?
1: I've just always been fascinated with that area, so the Tibet and Nepal area, just because of the culture and the history that's there. So it's somewhere personally I've always wanted to go. I read a lot of books when I was young about Tibet especially. And I think because that area is a little bit harder to get

0: too. It's something that's always fascinated me, for me to go personally, yeah.
1: Mm. So let's find a little bit about you now and all these wonderful adventures. So, Gina, tell us what led you into the travel industry.
0: Yeah, so my journey actually started quite later in life. I know, especially, you know, your listeners know of the OE, where Kiwis go off and do their overseas adventure when they come out of high school or out of university. I didn't do that. All my friends did. I just buckled down and, you know, I got a house and got a business and did all those things. And so I missed out that. So I ended up doing it for my 40th, so that's a bit back to front. So I left when I was 39 and did my backpacking around Europe and other countries. So that took about 8 months of my life, and it was amazing. That came out of quite a bad relationship situation, which I'm sure a lot of your listeners can relate to. I'd come out of a relationship, I was unsure, I'd had a business and just things weren't gelling anymore. So luckily I had dual citizenship with the UK, so I packed up and downsized. My mum was great, she looked after the smaller house because I had dog, you know, you still have responsibilities. Mm. So I had to still sort all that and went backpacking, and it was for me the most transformative experience I've ever had, not just what I saw but personally, how it rebuilt my confidence and self-esteem, which is the main thing. And then that was the seed for wanting to create my business, because I wanted to share that with other women. So I came back in 2012, so it took a few years to incubate. And I, from that period, during that, I went on a lot of solo adventures. I'd go off for 5 weeks, 2 months at a time overseas. So it was sort of really around 2019 that I created my business, Wanderlust Solo Women Tours, which sort of wasn't the best timing.
1: I was just going to say, international travel, end of 2019.
0: So that was interesting. So I did my first two trips to Bali, which was amazing, and then obviously couldn't. But what it did do, it brought me back to concentrating to New Zealand, and I did small escape weekends. And because we couldn't travel, it took off for me. So they went really, really well. I was doing one a month just about during that period, because we are adventurers, Kiwis. You know, we want to explore and we want connection. So in a way, it was actually a good thing for me that I created that community, because that's what the basis of all this is actually creating a community. And the travel is the icing on the cake that makes it all come together. Mm. So, yeah, and that's what I did. And then once, you know, we could travel again, kicked back up and obviously back to Bali, and then was able to do Cuba as well. It's been hard, but it's a test of resilience. And I was talking to another woman who's in a similar industry, and it just shows when something's coming from a good place, like it's from your heart, and that passion's still there, even though you go through all these difficulties, but you still want to provide that service, I think's a really good testament to, yeah, what you want to share.
1: What made you at the age of 40 decide, you know, you explained you went through your difficult relationship, came out the other end. What was it about travel? Was there some past desire that was just sitting in your gut? Or was it like, what the hell, I'm just going to go out and see the world now?
0: A bit of both. For every person that's going through something, it's going to be unique to you. For me, I'd already always had as a child a fascination with the world. I'm showing my age, you know, where I'd read encyclopedias and, you know, books like that with great pictures of, you know, ancient Egypt and places like that. So I'd always had that fascination. And my mum always actually wanted me to be an air hostess, because back then that's how you saw the world. So yes, I suppose that was ingrained, but I think I was in a small town. And with all the stuff that was going on, I couldn't see an escape. So literally by going to the extreme of

0: literally going thousands of miles. It was an escape, but it was also a way to reboot myself. And I couldn't see me doing that by staying where I was. So that's what I encourage women to do. Sometimes you do need to get out of your comfort zone in whatever form it is and step outside it, so you not only can, you know, get breathing space, but also reflect and get perspective. And that's what it was for me.
1: The word wanderlust.
0: Yes.
1: And listeners, I must admit, when I first saw the name of her company, my mind went somewhere else with the lust part. So can you explain to us how you came up with the name of your company and sort of what it means to you, please?
0: Yeah, so it is quite funny because it is derived from the German Wanderlust, which is the W-O you quite often see. So, but it, for me, it's wander, as in wandering around the block or wandering down the road. And it means, you know, a desire to see and travel. And it's just a word I've loved. I just love the word. So that's where, and, you know, when I say solo women, it's wanderlust solo women tours, because solo doesn't mean you have to be single. Solo in this context means you might, there's a lot of women out there that their partners aren't interested in doing travel or going anywhere, or your friends might, you might not be able to corral them into going at the same time, or, you know, your dates don't align. So it just means you want to go, you have the desire to go, so this is a platform to make that happen for you.
1: And you're travelling with like-minded women.
0: Exactly, yes.
1: Nice. And did you have any fears or hesitations right at the beginning when you were setting this up?
0: I think any entrepreneur, when they're doing something from scratch, there's a lot of apprehensions, and it is hard. It's hard to be seen. I think that's the other thing, when you work so hard. And I have had this conversation with a lot of other people, especially when you are doing stuff on social media and that, and you hear crickets, it might not mean that your idea is no good. It's just not getting seen by the right people. So, yeah, because there's a lot of back-end stuff that goes into creating any business, the logistical boring stuff, insurances and waivers and legal documents and all, you know, your website and God knows what else. There's words I didn't even knew exist that I found out about. So, but again, it comes back to that heart-led desire that I had, which still hasn't waned. And I just think anyone who's wanting to do it is just keep your eye on that and that goal. So, yes, there were fears and worries, but I just had an eye on the end goal and what I wanted to create.
1: Mm. I certainly can empathise exactly with what you're saying, because as a new entrepreneur stepping out into the world of menopausal health, in a world where we have so much access to put our name out, it's so hard to do because there's, like you said, there's so much noise there. And, you know, we're both coming from the same place of heart. So it's like you really want to let people know you're genuine.
0: Yes, and I think that's even more important now when you don't know what's real out there. I think really connecting with your clients or your audience is super important, and being still sticking to your ethics. I mean, I still really use that instinct and stick to my ethics, you know, even though people might be doing that. I'm like, no, I still want to show up as me and be the person that you're connecting with.
1: How has travel now shaped you?
0: Hugely. Again, that's sort of why I want to share it with people. It's for me, it totally rebuilt who I was. You know, I was quite a shy person. I'd come through some pretty rough relationships, and that can really knock you about. So when I started traveling, so we have constraints we put on ourselves and from society. So when I started traveling and meeting people, because I did stay in hostels and I did do things like work away and woofing, which I can elaborate on, but I found a whole new community. Like, these people didn't care how old I was.

0: They didn't care of my background. They didn't care about my education or what I did. There was just a common thing that we were traveling and wanting new experiences. And that was life-changing for me. And just talking to people from different aspects of life, it gives you a different perspective, a worldview, empathy, built my confidence because I had to go and do stuff I had never done before. You know, like one of my first jobs to pay my way in the UK, I worked as a live-in carer. I'd never even changed a baby's nappy in my life. And here I was looking after this woman with MS, and you realise how capable you are. And even in travel, just navigating train stations and foreign transport, and I did it, you know. And this is what I keep telling women, you know, you're raising families, you're holding businesses together, you're holding the household together. You're already capable. You just need to transfer those skills.
1: Mm. And now tell me, woofing, what does woofing mean?
0: Willing workers on organic farms.
1: Okay.
0: So there's lots of alternatives. So this is one thing I'm an advocate for, because, okay, we can say, go off travelling and do this and do that, but what about your finances?
1: Yeah.
0: You know, not everyone has thousands of dollars sitting in their bank account to go and do something. So for me, there was a lot of planning and a lot of thinking outside of the box of how I could facilitate this journey. So for me, I did things like woofing and work away, where you stay somewhere and you do a few hours work a day in exchange for staying there and food and everything. And for me personally, I had incredible experiences. I woofed in Wales on a country estate, which was incredible. The family was amazing. Again, learnt new skills in the garden. I've done work away in Italy on an estate. I've done it in Morocco on a sheep farm. Again, there I learned all these new skills, and it opens your mind to amazing opportunities. So sometimes you do need, so that's how I facilitated it. I tried to think outside the box, and in a way, in hindsight, I'm quite happy I did that, because if I had a lot of money to go and stay in different nicer places and resorts, I probably wouldn't have had those experiences.
2: Yeah. And that's it. Sometimes we just miss the real, literally back to the earth, those experiences where
0: exactly.
2: You learn so much more than sitting or staying in a 4 or 5 star hotel and doing all the touristy things.
0: Yeah, and it does come back to slow travel too, where, and it is hard, it depends on how much time, but if you have like 3 weeks, you do have the opportunity to slow travel, and that means being more mindful on the destination you're picking and spending more in-depth time there rather than a day here and a day there and two nights here, and you don't really get to see anything or experience it.
1: 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At Simply Nourish, we fuel your energy, build your strength, and help you thrive through the menopause transition. Forget quick fixes. This is about real change, backed by science and led with heart. 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Simply Nourish, stronger, wiser, and just getting started. So we've talked a little bit about your background, and now let's just talk about coaching. So you're a travel coach. What exactly is a travel coach?
0: Yeah, so it's quite a new term. It's getting a bit more traction now. So again, I do things very back to front. So like even during the pandemic, I did tourism training. I did a retreat training course. And then coming out of that, I was scrolling through my feed, and I was always already giving something to my clients, but it wasn't in a format. And then I came across this American woman who's an ICF accredited business through Travel Coach Network. And I was like, in everything they were talking about, it really resonated with me. So I did my training with them, and it's not a travel advisor or a travel agent. This is more like, I like to call myself your wing woman.
2: Nice.
0: So this is really,

0: particularly for the people that want to, one, are either suffering from overwhelm of planning a trip, or just don't know where to start, or want something a bit deeper. So every travel coach has their own niche, obviously, of what they facilitate. So for me, it's diving into what you really want out of your trip. And I was having a conversation the other day with someone, and it's really important because this is one thing we don't think about, is how you want to feel on that trip. So we want to tick this off and do that, but how do you actually want to feel? And that's something we don't think about. So it's leaning into that and then giving you the resources of how to facilitate that. So I'm very much into purposeful and conscious travel. So looking at smaller boutique accommodation providers that are locally owned guides and businesses. So you're not only having a great travel experience, but you're also giving back to the local communities is really, really important. And that takes a little bit of research. And I think a lot of people just feel really overwhelmed with the whole idea of planning a trip away. And especially if you're busy, So I'm your wing woman to help you not only plan your trip, give you ideas, and then you can take them away and use them how you want, but building an itinerary that's more purposeful and gives you a real insight into how you want to feel during and after that trip.
1: How do you get that out of a woman when you're planning the trip? How do you get them to draw out what they want to feel?
0: Having a conversation. So rather than, and travel agents, FYI, have a really good place in planning your trip. So, but for me, a travel agent's not going to ask you deeper questions. So it is a bit like a life coach in that sense. I'm going to ask you more things and more questions about you. So it's through conversation and me learning about you, that I get a bigger picture of what it is you really want. Because there's no point in, if you're going through some trauma and you want healing space, going and booking a location that's close to a party area or as a party resort where you just want, rest and relaxation, or booking, you might see a place that's got an amazing pool and beautiful grounds, but they're out in the middle of the nowhere, and then you've got to travel every day to go and do things. So it's just looking at those little things and piecing together a better journey for you.
1: What, I don't know if I want to use the word type, but what type of woman do you attract into your business?
0: So mainly they are the 50 plus at the moment. I'd say yes. I range from 35 to 65 for my trips, and saying that, I'm inclusive of any age. I have no age limits. I hate putting age limits because I get that a lot. People go, I'm worried I'm too old. And I feel really sad people even have to ask that question, because I've had 70-year-olds and 23-year-olds. And as long as you're coming together with the same mindset and you can learn so much off each other, and I think it's wonderful, like that intergenerational connection is amazing. So my women that come to me for help are mainly those that are really busy, they are nervous, and they are really apprehensive about going solo. They might have actually traveled with their family, but this is the first time they've gone by themselves, and it's a mind shift for them because they've had that security of going with family or friends, and now it's by themselves that confidence leaves them, and it's those women that I tend to help more.
1: It is that sort of, it seems like a universal feeling, isn't it? You hit 50, your life's sort of changing, you might have had children, they're leaving home, they've established themselves, your relationship may be rocky or maybe uncertain, and because you've been sort of wearing the cape, the hero cape for everyone, suddenly you need it for yourself, and it's like, I don't know where to start. I don't know much about what I want, or I'm scared 100%. To wanting it.
0: Yeah, there's a lot of guilt also about putting yourself first and, say, even going on a trip in the first place and planning something for yourself. A lot of women feel a lot of guilt, which is sad, because I had someone use this term that,

0: When you're in a plane, they tell you to put your oxygen mask on first and then take care of others. And it's the same thing. If you're running on empty, you're not serving anyone else. So taking away that guilt is a really important step in not feeling guilty about doing something for yourself.
1: And when we talk about solo travel, and you mentioned it before, you can be a solo person going on a solo trip, or you can be the solo woman joining a group of like-minded solo women. So what is the magic in that? You mentioned the intergenerational connection. What else does that bring into someone's life?
0: I think community. We're really missing community. Mm. So I think that feeling that other people are going through the same stuff as you and have the same fears and apprehensions, and they might be from different walks of life and everything, but, you know, at the root of everything, we're all very similar. So I think why I said earlier about I like solo and group travel, because I think they both have a purpose. Quite often, even now, I'll go solo somewhere. I'll join a group trip, especially and it's a destination I haven't been before. And then I'll have free time at the end by myself again. Then if I want to go back to that country, I feel more confident doing it solo. And I think whether you're in a group or 100% solo, you're still taking that journey by yourself, even if you're joining a group. So it's your personal solo journey. And the importance, I think, doing it in a group, it gives you a sense of security, like I said, community and friendship. And that's the other thing I really important that I love to build is friendships.
1: One of the things that sort of always, you know, it deterred me from going on any sort of group tours is the fact I am, you know, stuck with an itinerary. I'm stuck with those people, especially if I'm not into those people. And you, like, you're up at 8, you're doing this, you're doing that, and there is none of that your time.
0: Yeah.
1: I love the idea that you're doing it because, like you said, you get to know a country, but...
0: you got to pick the right one.
1: Yeah, and that's where you come in, isn't it?
0: Yeah, it's really important. Whether you come with me or I help you pick, like I did for a lady in America recently, she reached out and... she loves hiking, she loves bird watching, she's travelled with friends before, but she has never done it by herself, and she really wanted to go to a country where she could combine her love of bird watching and hiking but not get up at 6:30 in the morning and not necessarily be with the group all the time.
1: Yeah.
0: So that's a perfect example. So we looked at different options of her doing a mix of both, so she has her free time, then joins a hiking group, then has her free time. And I think when you're researching any group tour, like obviously if it's for women, if you feel comfortable, you can join, like there's a lot of companies that do mixed groups, which is fine. And if you're comfortable with that, go and do that. If you want if you feel like you just want to be with women, search women only tours. Look for the small groups. Small groups will have better connections with each other, and obviously you'll be able to interact with your guide more. It will be a bit more spontaneous with different things. So I recommend anything under 16 people.
1: Yeah.
0: Because once you get over that, it's real. Everyone goes off in cliques, and like you said, it's hard to make friends. And if you're really uncomfortable, spend that little bit of extra money. Look for tours that don't have single supplements, but book a private room. If you're happy sharing and saving the costs with another solo traveller, and I do it quite often, and I've met some of my best friends that way, but if you're not comfortable, book a private room. But do your research and find something that really fits. Like you said, you don't want to get up at 6:30 if that's not your thing. So look for tours that have free days as well.
1: Mm. And what are some of the destinations that really stand out or are the most popular with your clients?
0: For me personally, Bali is an easy sell. Everyone's still interested in Bali. It is saturated, yeah. I've got to say, but I like to share a real authentic experience. So again, if you're researching Bali, just make sure you connect with local providers so the money's going back into the community. But I think Southeast Asia in general, especially for us down here in Australia and New Zealand, are still really popular destinations. Vietnam, I just came from, I went personally to Vietnam

0: December. Loved it. Thailand is one of my favourite countries, and they're really accessible from New Zealand. That's the other thing, is getting from A to B, because you don't want to be absolutely exhausted. So I recommend anyone starting out maybe travels a little bit closer to home, or you have a direct flight to that destination. So definitely Southeast Asia are the top ones for us.
1: And when you talk about Bali, you're not talking about tours to Kuta Beach or anything?
0: No.
1: We've moved past there, eh?
0: Or Canggu, no. Yeah.
1: They're not looking nice at the moment either. Oh, just on the side.
0: It's interesting. I had no interest in going to Bali years ago. It wasn't, I found it, from what I had seen, it was way too tourist. And the same thing with Thailand, actually. It was way too touristy. It didn't really, I didn't see any benefit in going. I had a friend I met traveling actually in Thailand. She ended up marrying an Indonesian man. They were living in Bali, so I went and stayed with them. So that's how my connection with Bali started, is because I was staying with a local person. And it opened my eyes to a different side of Bali. Mm-hmm. So that's what I want to share, because what makes Bali special for me and what I want to share is actually the people. They're amazing. And it doesn't matter where you go. If you're kind and respectful, you'll get that back, and that's in any country, and you'll see a different side of the country that way.
1: Absolutely so true, and I think a lot of tourists give other tourists a bad rap just because of their behaviour and almost like their entitlement. Just that whole disrespect, isn't it?
0: And Bali's a really good example of that happening, unfortunately.
1: Yeah. Yeah. And are there any standout or transformational stories that you have from some of your tours?
0: Yeah, there have been some amazing ones. I do get a lot of women that come along that have, there's two things, that have either come through major health issues, especially cancer, or have lost a loved one. And sometimes they're coming along and they don't realise the power of what's going to happen on the journey they're taking, because again, they're stepping away from all that stuff and into this different space. And it's those, and it can be really simple moments where all of a sudden they're allowed to be themselves and just let go. And it can be really emotional. I don't hold space, you know, my retreats aren't spiritual retreats or wellness retreats, but I do like to think they give a safe space for women to just breathe and be themselves. And there's one woman that actually came on a local one. She'd gone through a real, very traumatic separation. She lived in Auckland and had also been attacked while walking home one night. So she was just in a very bad space, was really conscious of the dark. You know, there was a lot of things going on. And she came on retreat just locally here in New Zealand. And I got the loveliest message back from her. And she's since travelled. She's gone over to Melbourne and she's doing things because, you know, she started to overcome that fear. And I think just taking that small step, it was so powerful. And I really loved that story.
1: Mm. And it's that whole sense of, finding yourself and stepping forward, isn't it, in life?
0: 100%. And there's so many women that I have conversations with that have lost partners, or their partner's just not interested anymore, or they find themselves alone, their kids have gone, and they've lost sense of self and they don't know who they are. Who they are anymore. So it's giving that space to reconnect even with creativity. Like, I do pottery and jewelry making, because a lot of them were creative when they were younger, but life got busy and they forgot that side. So it's bringing out that inner child, I suppose, in a way, and giving space for that so they can explore and just be themselves, because that's what it strips away. It gives that space for you to peels away all those layers and takes you back to who you are.
1: Yeah, because we do lose our sense of identity, don't we?
0: 100%, yeah.
1: Because we take on every other person's persona and whatnot, or just being everything, back to the whole cape thing again.

0: Yeah, wearing a lot of hats, we are, as women, whether you have children or not, even at the age we are now, we end up looking after our parents also. That's a huge responsibility. So we're wearing a lot of hats, and very rarely do we put ourselves first and put our interests first. I mean, some women do, and kudos to them. But it's just giving that space and time for you to realise what is important to you, and to see then, you know, I had another woman that came along, and she was a nurse, and she got king hit and had a head injury. So she was recovering from that, and we went and did a sound journey, which is where they do the bowls and stuff. And she'd never done anything like that. It's a bit woo-woo. But she found it amazing for her. So she went on to do that. So it's, again, it's giving that space to try all these little things that you might not have felt safe to do otherwise. And you can either like it and go, that's amazing, I'm going to keep doing that, or go, nah, that's not for me, I'm never going to do it again.
1: And so would you say the biggest reasons women are nervous about travelling later in life, and since this is based on menopause, often when we're in that in post-menopause stage of life, is the uncertainty of who they are?
0: Yeah, I think lack of confidence isn't, you know, I think that comes with menopause, unfortunately. Another shitty side thing of menopause is, you know, that lack of confidence and second guessing yourself all the time. So definitely, yeah, fear of the unknown as well, and fear that you're not of value anymore is another one. You know, like, there's so many vibrant 50 plus women out there, and you have more years to give.
1: Many
0: and
1: more.
0: You can restart. You can actually restart your life altogether. You've now got freedom to do that, you know. So that's that thing of reconnecting and finding it, what is your passion and what is your joy, and using that time, even though you're going through all this stuff. But it's a great time of rediscovery.
1: You're speaking my language. Absolutely. Absolutely. Now, you've touched on a little bit about safety and women's concerns about, you know, solo travel. What is real and what is perceived?
0: Yeah. So safety is one of it. And I think most of your listeners probably would have had this said to them sometime in their life is, aren't you scared to go there? Aren't you scared to go there alone? Are you worried about going there alone? One, why is that pushed on women? Firstly, like, why are we asked, why are you there alone? And it's that being alone, there's something wrong with being alone. Okay, you're having dinner alone, and? So it's that fear, those fears, and then fear that some foreign country is more dangerous than where you are. Yes, obviously, some places are more dangerous, but your common sense is the best thing, that best tool in your kit is your common sense and your women's intuition. So just follow that. And I've actually felt safer in some foreign countries than I do at home. So I think just being really practical, using your intuition and your gut instinct is your best thing you can do. If something feels wrong, remove yourself. And that doesn't matter where you are in the world. But don't let fear hold you back, because you'll never go anywhere. And the world will open up once you step out of that zone and you realise that you are overcoming those fears.
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1: So you're talking about the fear, and let's talk about also the mind shift. How do we shift our mind, make this growth mindset happen, that we can overcome the idea of fear, or what people are telling us, what we've been told for decades as being a woman?
0: Everybody's going to be different, and I only can give my perspective and view, because it's what works for you, and what works for one person isn't necessarily going to work for somebody else. But I think taking baby steps, if you have never done anything like this before, like

0: as far as solo travel is concerned. Start really, really small. Go out for lunch by yourself and be comfortable in it. You know, observe people. Don't people watch, but really observe people around you. You know, go out for dinner by yourself. Do the same. You know, see how long you can stay off your phone while you're at dinner or lunch. You know, that's a hard one. Go, like, even just this past weekend, they had an antique and bottle fair, so I took myself off to that. Do little things and just start getting comfortable with yourself.
1: I was just going to say, it's so true. Like, if you do go out for lunch by yourself, I mean, I've never sort of gone out for dinner. I can't think for a long time by myself. But that whole thing is, yeah, it's almost like you want your phone there because it's your communication. It's, you're not looking as though you're by yourself.
0: Hello?
1: Yeah.
0: And isn't it weird? Like, why is that being? And then quite often I've had women even say, you know, people come up and go, are you okay? Because they're sitting by themselves. It's like, if we haven't got friends or a partner with us, there's something wrong. So I think even just that simple act of doing that, try something creative. Go to a workshop, a pottery workshop, an art workshop, and see if that ignites anything. And then if you want to step out a little bit further, do a weekend excursion. Join a tour for a weekend. If you're in a foreign country, do a free walking tour. They are amazing. And then step into, if you are going, feeling brave and want to travel further, book a small group tour that aligns with what you want, and then just keep building from there.
1: And I'm assuming that there's these little shifts that move our mind from the whole thing of fear to excitement and anticipation.
0: Yes, exactly. And it's, like I said, even like trying those creative things, it's just moving your brain from I can't to maybe I can.
1: Yeah.
0: You know, I think that fear stops us so much. And that fear of, I don't want to use the word failure, but, you know, not succeeding in something is the other thing. So it's just, you know, trying new things. Okay, it might not work out. Go on to the next thing. It's just, it's hard to start, but once you start that momentum and you start working that muscle in your brain, it does become easier.
1: I did recently, we have these shows by candlelight in Christchurch in the at the piano, one of our lovely new buildings here. And I knew my partner wouldn't want to go. So it was a big thing. I booked my ticket and I went into town, you know, did the whole thing. It was at night time and it was dark and, you know, but it was great. And it's like, I can absolutely understand what you're saying about that whole thing of doing something like that by yourself. And I still think, what was always holding me back? Why am I afraid? Am I afraid? Am I being judged that I'm by myself? It's all those other things. So instead of locking myself away at home, get out and explore. Even if, like you say, small, start with something that's happening in your local community.
0: I think that is the best perfect example, because even, you know, your partner didn't want to do it. How many people are sitting at home and they want to go to a concert or they want to go to a movie, but the other person doesn't want to, so you don't. So you miss out. You don't get to have that experience. So is it guilt? Are you feeling guilt because you're leaving that person at home and they're not including them? Are you feeling guilt because you're going ahead and going and doing that thing without them?
1: Spending money. On myself.
0: Yeah, and like you said, just being seen alone. Why is that person going by themselves? They got no friends.
1: Yeah.
0: But that's all external judgment, isn't it?
1: Yeah, totally.
0: That we're feeding on. So it's really stepping outside. And like I said, it's like any exercise, you need to use that muscle and keep doing it. So you've done that now.
1: I've got to keep doing it.
0: Yeah. So if something comes up again, you'll more than likely feel more confident to go and do it again, don't you?
1: Yeah. Look, it's not quite the same thing, but my girlfriend and I, we decided, yeah, we always liked Robbie Williams. So get the tickets. Yeah, yeah. And I was telling my husband about it. He goes, oh, I love Robbie. I said, since when?

0: heard you mention this. So he's coming too. But it's like suddenly you find out these things about your partners. Like, or are you just wanting to go because you know I'm going to have a good time without you? Which one is
1: now,
0: it?
1: Now you're overanalyzing.

0: decides in his own mind that they're terrorists, he can make them go to prison for a lot longer, be labeled as terrorists, be discriminated against in prison. All sorts of bad things can happen to these young, usually, and sincere, but maybe headstrong protesters, because although all they want to do is to change the attitude of the British government, which was very slow in complaining about the massive killings in Gaza. That's all they want to do. And yet that is a ground. This judge the other day, dealing with four protesters who smashed up a little bit of Elbert, the drone manufacturers, this judge secretly decided that they were terrorists, and so could do all those harsh things to them. And that, I think, is one matter which needs to be sorted, because we have Mr. Vance coming over and telling us how we get things wrong. And this would be a good example of, because it's quite contrary to our idea of justice that anyone should be sent to prison for long periods and have all this discrimination against them when they haven't been convicted by a jury.
1: I just wanted to name the Elbit Four, as they are known, and who they are. Leona Cameo, 30 years old and nursery school teacher. Samuel Corner, 23 years old, and Fatima Rajwani, both 21-year-old students. And Charlotte Head, 30 years old, a domestic abuse caseworker. Jeffrey Robertson, I want to thank you very much for being with us. Renowned human rights lawyer, founding head of the law firm Doughty Street Chambers, most recent piece for the new magazine, The Key, we will link to, called Punishing Protest as Terrorism. His most recent book, World of War Crimes, I Listen, Gaza and Beyond. Coming up, we go to Colombia, where a narrow victory in Sunday's runoff presidential election, the right-wing millionaire Trump-backed candidate Abelardo de la Espriella has won. Stay with us.

0: headline from...
1: Never Buy the Sun by Billy Bragg. This is Democracy Now!, democracynow.org. I'm Amy Goodman. We end today's show in Colombia, where the right-wing Trump-backed candidate, Abelardo de la Esperia, has clinched a narrow victory in Sunday's runoff presidential election, defeating the leftist Senator Ivan Cepeda. An initial ballot count shows de la Esperia received about 49.7% of the vote, while Cepeda, who's an ally of current Colombian President Gustavo Petro, trailed by only some quarter of a million votes at 48.7%. The results must still be verified with a final review of the ballots. Thousands of people reportedly took to the streets of Bogota and Cali Sunday night, some denouncing U.S. meddling in the election. Cepeda spoke last night, called on Colombia election officials to scrutinize the initial results during the ballot verification process. He had this message for his supporters.

0: We extend our most sincere, profound, and heartfelt appreciation and gratitude to the 12.7 million Colombians whose support at the polls reinforces our conviction that profound democratic social change in Colombian society is entirely possible.
1: Iván Cepeda is a prominent human rights defender who'd vowed to continue Petro's progressive agenda and to negotiate peace with Colombia's armed groups. His father was assassinated by right-wing U.S.-backed paramilitary groups in 1994. In contrast, De La Espriella is a millionaire businessman and lawyer who ran a fear-mongering, tough-on-crime campaigns, promised to build mega-prisons, inspire El Salvador's authoritarian president, Nayib Bukele, to bomb narco-terrorist camps, quote-unquote, and to abandon Petro's peace efforts. De La Espriella's reported victory is also a win for U.S. President Trump and his administration, as his administration intervenes across Latin America, waging an intensifying so-called war on drugs, in which even Colombia's current president, Petro, has been a target of after he faced false accusations and threats from Trump. Following news of De La Espriella's victory, Trump wrote on social media, "He won big," unquote. Despite threatening to, quote, disembowel the left throughout his campaign, De La Espriella shifted his tone last night while speaking in Colombia.
0: I will govern for all Colombians, for those who voted for me and for those who chose another candidate. There will be no winners or losers. There will be no reprisals, no persecution, because in a democracy, there are no irreconcilable enemies. There are compatriots who think differently.
1: De La Espriella refers to himself as the Tiger. He's a lawyer and political newcomer. For more, we go to Cali, Colombia, where we're joined by Manuel Rosenthal, longtime Colombian physician and activist. He's been exiled several times for his political activities. Dr. Rosenthal is part of the group Pueblos en Camino, or People on the Path. Manuel, protests have taken place in Cali. Please describe what's happening on the ground and how Colombians are responding to the election news.
2: Well, thank you, Amy. Now, the situation is tense, but it's also calm. And it's calm because of the speech, part of which you presented, of Iván Cepeda last night, calling for calm and for... So there were some peaceful mobilizations yesterday, but the situation is tense, has been very tense, but it's calm now, and we have to see what happens. Of course, most of us, me included, feel a tremendous hangover after this result. But let me tell you, after your introduction, what this election is about and was about, and it's beyond Colombia, it's from Colombia. Two projects that are playing, confronting themselves through the electoral process from Colombia, but not only in Colombia. One represented by Iván Cepeda, social reforms, human rights, progressive government, justice, and the fight against corruption and crime and for peace. The most decent candidate you can find with a transparent trajectory. On the other hand, De La Espriella clearly represents a criminal approach to politics, lying, propaganda, coordination and collusion with criminal narco-trafficking, restriction of rights and money laundering, and how these two projects confront each other electorally and how the criminal project is winning. The context of this, of course, is what you mentioned, a link between local to regional to national mafias, where drug trafficking, legal and illegal control of territories and resources are producing wealth and transferring it to the north. That in coordination with the Monroe Doctrine, the Shield of the Americas, and the U.S. project linked to drug trafficking with the pretext of attacking it while bombing boats in the Caribbean and so on. So this project is now labeled as an outsider project. It's a mafia-type project, criminal project from the ground up, taking over a new state and then defeating a progressive institutional state-based democratic process.
1: Manuel, we just have less than a minute.

0: What does this mean for the peace process?
1: It's a horrendous perspective. We expect to have military operations and a U.S. intervention within the country. We expect to have human rights abuses. We expect to have militarization, and it's all for the extraction of resources and the link of drug trafficking to the U.S. government, U.S. interests, and global mafias.
0: Manuel Rosenthal, we're going to continue the discussion and post online at democracynow.org and also have a conversation in Spanish, and we'll post it online. Manuel Rosenthal's longtime Colombian physician and activist, exiled several times, part of Pueblos en Camino, or People on the Path. That does it for our show. Tomorrow, June 23rd at 7:30, the film about Democracy Now!, Steal the Story, Please!, will be playing at the IFC here in New York City. There will be a Q&A after. I'll be with the directors, Carl Diehl and Tia Lesson. The moderator will be Elliot Page. You can check our website at democracynow.org. That does it for our show. I'm Amy Goodman for another edition of Democracy Now!
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2: Today on Wings, Nkoko Iju Africa is a community-based organization in Mombasa, Kenya. It started informally to advise young women who traded sex for money on how to leave the trade or at least be as safe as possible.
3: It is absurd to sleep with somebody just to get 20 shillings.

0: Welcome to Wings, a series of news and current affairs programs by and about women around the world, produced and distributed by the Women's International News Gathering Service. Marilyn Liney was the founder of Nkoko Iju Africa. She now carries the title of executive director.
1: Mostly we had the issue of young sex workers who are teenage mothers. They have no IDs, they have no job experiences. Now, the only place that they could go and get some income was to the streets to do sex work. And in the street, sex work was full of a lot of violence to them as young sex workers who are inexperienced. And now from there, we had two young girls who had been killed, murdered, butchered, and thrown away. And nothing was done for them to avenge or to bring justice to their lives. So we realized that we needed to do something about that. And in order for us to have a bargaining power with the government, we also had to register the organization from a self-help group to a CBO, where we can have a collective and structured issues bargaining with the government in a way that we can bring them on the table and discuss with them. So that's how we came about. And we sat as a team with other stakeholders, with other members of the key population who felt that they needed some help. And enough was enough, that something had to be done by the government and by the key population themselves. So that's how we came about and sat down and coined the Nkoko Iju Africa. And the Nkoko Iju Africa also, it's a Pokomo native name, because most of the young sex workers who are being hurt a lot were the Pokomos, because they were the most primitive with lack of education. They did not have enough exposure. There are so many rights within their culture that they are not being given. So they wanted something

0: that they can identify themselves with. So that's how the name came, and it means high voice Africa. That's Kokoiju Africa. That's how it came about.
1: Marilyn Liney made those remarks in a film about a pilot project training women to use sewing machines. Liney also spoke at length with Wings reporter Diana Wanyonyi.
2: I am Diana Wanyonyi in Mombasa, Kenya. I went to Bamburi in Mombasa and met with Marilyn Liney to find out about her work helping young women who have gotten caught up in selling sex for survival.
0: Kokoiju Africa is working with young sex workers, and in Kenya, sex workers are criminalized a lot. And despite of being criminalized, our Bill of Rights allows every person as a human to get health. The sex workers, we have always been having issues with getting medical services, especially reproductive health, because of the stigma that is associated with the sex work. Most young sex workers get a lot of violence. You find some of them dead. Some of them would procure abortions that will end up killing them. But you find with our government, because there are people who are not from high society, they'll just be added as data. Nobody will even want to know why this person died or anything associated to her death. And sometimes they'll get clients, and the clients will even kill them there or use them and then refuse to pay them. They can be raped sometimes, and nobody was supporting them in any way. So that's how the name Kokoiju Africa came about. It's a high voice that you are raising from the darkness so that the light can see. And because it's a community-led organization, they wanted a name that resonates with them in their own language. That's why we came up with that name. And Kokoiju, currently we are working in Kisauni and Nyali. Initially we were working even in Tana River, but due to lack of funds, we were not able to continue the Tana River office. We had to close it down. So here in Mombasa, we are having an office in Bamburi in the community. It's run by the community, it's owned by the community. We have members that we have currently are 4,000. Active members, those who contribute annually some fee, we have about 200. Annually, each one contributes 200 shillings to support activities that you are doing. Like, for example, to raise money to be able to do our activities, we were doing chicken farming. In the chicken farming, we could have chicken and then we sell them at the end of the month, so we were able to pay our bills. And it was a rented space, but the owner of the space came and took it back. So we were jobless, that is penniless, no income to be able to do our work. But because it's not a business thing that we wanted to do it, we had to come back to ourselves and sit down and restructure what we can do again. We now taught our young sex workers other means of how to survive. Now, instead of putting our chicken in the same place, each one of them, like, you could take 10, the other one takes 20, you know, according to the space that you have where you stay. So we divided them in small numbers that way, and that's what you do. And then again, from that, there are those that you learn the skills, and they started that business, and some of them, they left sex work. You know, how do our young sex workers become sex workers? As you know, young girls are getting pregnant in high numbers in Kenya. So what happens, 85% of those girls who become pregnant transit to sex work. Because in the first place, why did she become pregnant? She was not even able to afford sanitary towels. Now she had somebody to sleep with this person to so that she'd be able to buy the pads. In the end, in turn, she gets pregnant and those guys run away, because they don't want to take responsibility. So when they run away, it means that you are a girl who is poor and have another child that you need to take care. You don't have an ID, you don't have even job experience, you don't have a job market, you don't have anywhere to go and look for any job. So what happens? She'll start with one boyfriend who'll give me 50 bob, you get another boyfriend, you get another boyfriend, you get another boyfriend. Now, for example, you can ask somebody, okay, like if you can ask them, are you a sex worker? She said, no, I'm not a sex worker. But do you have wababas? Your wababas are clients. How many wababas do you have? Oh, I have four wababas. This one helps me to do this. This one

pays for my rent, this one buys my child milk, and this one does this. So as Kokoiju, we give our girls skills, because it is absurd to see you go sleep with somebody just because you want to get 20 shillings. So our girls, we teach them skills of survival. Like, for example, those who have children, we've taught them how to make milk from soya beans. So that, you know, when you buy 1 kg of soya beans, it's costing 120 shillings currently. And from that 1 kg, you can make 5 liters of milk. And the residue, you can use it to make porridge. So that you and your child are taken care of. So another thing is that we have also taught them the skills of how to make charcoal from charcoal dust, so that they can use it for cooking. We have also taught some of them the skills to do bread making, baking and all that. We have also taught them how to make soap, especially shower gel, so that they can sell and have alternative income. You know, most of them transit into sex work, not a choice that they've made themselves, but due to circumstances. So we give them an opportunity to make an informed decision. Is this a job that you want to do, or it is something that you've been forced to, so that you don't remain where you don't want to be? And you also have those, after having maybe stillbirth, or maybe they had to procure an abortion, and now, you know, once you get pregnant and you cannot go back to school, we have had some of them that we have helped to go back to school. And, you know, the good thing about it is that once they go back to school, when they get opportunities, you know, they'll always tell me, "Mom, we are very grateful, but that is our past. Please don't connect us. Don't make people know where we came from. It's something that we are ashamed of." You know, so I also respect that. Out of the teams that we have supported, it's only just one who sometimes accepts to come and share her experience and the success that she has gotten from our services. And again, what we do is that we make sure that we look for opportunities for others. Like, for example, to go for trainings. If there's any donor, anybody out there who wants to support, anybody who calls me, we always have a group of mobilizers, those peer educators. So if there's anything there, everybody is given an equal chance to qualify. Please, if you feel that you have this opportunity, you want to do this, can you apply it so that you can be called? Currently, we got 3 of our girls, and now they are peer counselors, mental counselors, you know, and they're doing a great job. It is marvelous. They had one group that had the services, and then once they finished, you know, they went and spread the word. But now everybody wants them to be doing it. And I think it is a plus. And initially the community looked down upon them. They thought that they were a lost cause. And now you can see how they're giving back the community. And now they've become something that the community wants. Mm-hmm. So what does that tell you? It means that if these sex workers can be given a second chance or an opportunity, they can do great things in our community. The stigma that they are facing, it is just overwhelming. Some of them even are suicidal. They have lost interest to live. And yet there are people who are full of bright future if given an opportunity, if given a chance. And, you know, as Kokoiju, we are limited because we do not have funds. We are depending on small things that you're doing. And 90% of our staffs are volunteers. 100% volunteers. Just one gets some tokens from here and there for support, because we needed somebody who can support us in writing reports, write documentation, so that we can stay relevant. So initially, we didn't even have anybody to support us in writing, reporting, you know, but because it's passionate, we were just doing it, reaching out to the community, reaching out to the people, you know. Like during COVID-19, I'm telling you, my house became a rescue center, because the whole place, there was a lockdown, and every woman who is a sex worker was calling my name, calling my number, and, you know, we don't have anywhere to go. We have been blocked. I come from Kilifi. I know I cannot travel to Kilifi. I do not have money to even be able to give a bribe so that they can allow me to go to my family. I don't know where my children are. Some from Taita, some from the other side, Kwale, you know, and they didn't even have a place to stay. So I had to create room in my

0: own house to accommodate some, and because the numbers were becoming unmanageable, I had to go out and talk to the brothel owners, bar owners, please allow them to stay. So we're only now left with an issue of finding food for them. Do you know that we were not even given anything from the government? Because I tried, I went and I used every network that I was able. So when they were giving the food, the cushioning food for sex workers, we were left out. We didn't have any help from any corner. We had to look for our own means. We had to look for people. We had to beg until we had one student from Denmark who gave us 90,000 shillings. We went to the millers, so they gave us unga at a better price. So we distributed this unga equally to the girls so that they could make this food together and eat. And that's how they survived for quite some time. And again, later on, towards the end, we also got some support from Rapid Response. So Red Rapid Response Frontiers gave us another 100,000 that we also for food for these girls. That's how we were able to support them.
1: On Wings, you're listening to Diana Wanyonyi's interview with Marilyn Liney, Executive Director of Nkoko Iju Africa. She will mention OCS. These are Kenya's national police. The initials OCS stand for Officer Commanding Station.
0: Another thing that is very passionate with us, Nkoko Iju, is we do rapid response to violence. Rapid response to violence for our sex workers. Once they get any violence, we make sure that we evacuate them from where it is violent to a safe place. We have organized ourselves, some of us, like if you are in, you are staying in Bamburi and you've been getting violated there, we transfer you to maybe in Changame or any other place for safekeeping until you are safe before you can continue doing our work. Because we don't have funds, and that's how we've been doing our work. And like, for example, when the sex workers were being chased out of Bombolulu, we went and did everything that was possible humanly until they were reinstated. In fact, I was threatened. The OCS threatened me in public, and like everybody was in my door. I had to move. I had to run away. And sometimes I get paranoia because I feel like, oh, somebody can attack me. I am the woman who is recruiting the sex workers. I'm doing all things. I'm working with the LGBT. You're working with the lesbians. No, it seems that you're recruiting them. But I don't recruit anybody. We are only offering them a helping hand.
2: Why is that these girls are so many here in Bamburi? What attracts them? And apart from early pregnancies that push them to sex work, what other things are the triggers for these young girls?
0: You know, young girls are getting pregnant from 15, the age of 15, even as low as 14. But because of the government regulation and security, we don't encourage any girl to join us who is below 18, because we don't want any problem with the law. And in Bamburi here, what is attracting the girls to be in Bamburi, they have clients here, they get the clients. You know, if there's no client, there's no sex work, because it takes two to tango. So the clients are here, around here, they buy sex from them, they sell sex to them. And then you realize that from Bamburi Mtambo to this place, along the road, you can always, if you count, you'll always find a bar, a chemist, a saloon. A bar, a chemist, a saloon. What does that tell you? It means that the main business that is there is for clubs where men come to drink and then women come to solicit sex work. And then the saloon, they have to make themselves beautiful to entice the men. And then the chemist, morning after pills, you know, they are really abused. But now in the sex business, every day you're having a new person joining, and every day there's somebody who's leaving sex work. So it's not very easy for us to tell you that, oh, we maintain this number of sex workers, because every day there's a new person joining sex work and there's a new person leaving sex work. So that's what happens.
2: And what are some of the main problems that these girls encounter?
0: Violence. There's a lot of violence. Because of the criminal aspect of sex work, men take advantage of them. And then sometimes, like for example, in this Bamburi area, you know, those

0: are very beautiful. They sometimes get they get drugged so that men can sleep with them without pain. Like the other day, we saved one. She's only 18 years old. Very beautiful girl. She was drugged. And then after that, I think she felt something uneasy. So she went back to the house. And then while she was sleeping, agent called. And this girl was crying, "Please, madam, you come and help me. I'm going to die. I don't want to die. Make sure that I don't die." It's like, what is happening? So I had to call somebody who was around there to go and check our mobilizers who are around there. So when she went to check, and she found that this girl is breathing so abnormally and her eyes were popping out. Like, what do you do? So we called the Bamburi facility in charge. She was very cooperative. She came to the facility by 6. We brought her there. And as soon as she was brought there, she was put on a drip. And like when the doctor checked her, and she told us she was very lucky. Had she delayed for 30 minutes, it would have been a history. And you realize it's happening here in Bamburi, naturally, mainly. And then again, those kind of reps, like for example, you've negotiated with the client, you've condom use, you find the client refuses to use the condom because of their masculinity, they beat you up, either you agree to have anal sex, they change their anal sex, you know, they force that upon girls. And again, another thing is that, like, recently we had a deficit of condom. Most girls are having sex for 100 shillings. And the condoms are costing 100 shillings. If somebody can go to have sex for 100 shillings, can this person afford a condom of 100 shillings? It means that they cannot afford. So if the government that you're paying tax, and according to our Bill of Rights, we are supposed to have these things, they're not providing, and we are not even being told what is our money doing as a tax, you know, it leaves questions.
1: I remember there was a time these condoms were provided for free in public health facilities.
0: Currently, there's a deficit of condom. Like for the last 3 months, there was no condom, not even one piece in the whole country. Not even one piece in the whole country. So what does it tell us? It tells us that most girls were having sex, unprotected sex. Yes. And at this point of time, you can see, you even saw in the media that we had a rise of gonorrhea in Nairobi. What does it tell you? There was no condom and people were having unprotected sex. Because most clients are married men, and once they come out here, they don't want to carry condoms, they don't want to be traced with a condom. So who are carrying the condoms? The female sex workers who are the ones who are carrying condoms. So when I'm so desperate and I want money and I have a client, what do? My children did get food yesterday, the landlord is on my neck, I have to do what? To pay rent, and somebody is offering sex without condom, what do you do? Desperate measures cause for desperate solutions.
1: Yeah. And how are you helping these young girls to access health facilities in terms of them knowing the HIV status and also getting family planning methods?
0: For Kokoiji, we have 25 peer educators. These peer educators have been trained on reproductive health. And they are also sex workers. So them being peer educators, it means that they have a cohort that they reach. In this cohort, they reach their peers with their reproductive health knowledge, and then they refer them for the services. And then they bring some of them who are willing, they also join us as members in our organization. And those who feel that they don't want to become members, they still get the information and they get the services and they get TICO.
1: Marilyn Laini is very enthusiastic about TICO. It's a mobile phone app that was created to help girls and young women get access to sexual and reproductive health services, including contraception. Kenya has about 270 clinics and pharmacies registered with the TICO network. TICO also offers its users points for visiting a clinic or pharmacy. Marilyn Laini explains.
0: TICO are working closely with us because they have a TICO Trigger online platform where our girls are mobilized. They go to registered online. They come for the services to the facilities. And once they get any reproductive health services from the facility, they are given TICO miles. They can redeem those TICO miles to either buy a pad, buy anything that they want or credit. It is working for us well because of those TICO miles, you know, for sex workers, it's a big thing for them. They rather come for it.

0: And if with that, they get used to the facilities where they can get these services. When they are sick, they can always come back for the services.
1: Yeah, for the listener who is not aware about TICO, please, can you just take a minute and explain what it is and how it works, how it has helped the linkage between Koko Iju and them to work together?
0: TICO is a blessing in this case that came at the right time. It just came around that time that we were pushed out of our business that we used to support us to pay rent. So they came to partner with us. It's an international organization that has a platform where girls can register online. It has an online registration so that when you mobilize a girl from the cohort or hotspot where girls go for their clients, we bring them to get the knowledge about the services that they offer. And TICO has also linked closely with the other private facilities. And then from once the girl has been registered online, she can go to any facility that is linked with TICO, and then they get a service. They can either go to a chemist or they can go for services in a private hospital. From there, they get the TICO miles. When they get these TICO miles, they can go to the shops and redeem these TICO miles to buy anything that they want.
1: After a woman in Kenya connects to the TICO project online, she can also seek help from real people called TICO community mobilizers. Kenya has close to 1,000 TICO mobilizers. TICO's Kenya outreach is funded by the Aga Khan Foundation.
0: So for us in Mombasa, we had a contract with them. So our organization as Koko Iju, we mobilize for girls to come and receive these services in the 6 wards in Nyali and Kisauni. So what we do currently is that we have several facilities that our girls can go, and in the TICO platform we have 28 mobilizers. So these 28 mobilizers, they are spreading across the 2 sub-counties. So from there, once they meet the sex workers, they sensitize them on their reproductive health. From after sensitizing them, they introduce them to TICO platform. Once they are brought to the platform, they go for the service. And sometimes we have meetings for debriefing with them and to see what is working with them, what they feel it is important, what they feel it's not working, and then we share this feedback with TICO. So what happens is that if you have a phone, there's a number that you're given, so you send a word health there. So once you send that word health there, it introduces you to their platform because it is linked to their platform. So from there, they'll ask you questions so that you register. Once you register, once it's complete, you'll be advised that now you've been registered, you can go for service to any nearby facility that is a member of TICO. And currently they have also introduced that there's a platform that you just download. Once you have been mobilized by a mobilizer, those are peer educators, in her phone she has an app. She just enter your details there, and then they'll start now communicating to you directly. So once you answer those questions, you are taken through, you are directed to the nearest facility so that you can get the services that you require.
1: Mm-hmm. Is this application for every girl, every youth, or maybe it's for selected?
0: It's for every person, every girl between the age of 15 to 24.
1: And how is this application helping them to get access to family planning and mental health at the same time, to get information about HIV and AIDS?
0: You see, like now, for example, for mental health, because we have the mobilizers, they interact with the girls, they always share this reproductive health plus mental information. So those who feel they want more information, we have the 3 who are trained. Now they mobilize them so that they can be reached by the 3 who are trained, so that they can give them the professional help. But these other girls who are in the community, those ones who have been mobilized, what they do is that they are put into that system, as I told you, through that app. They register. After registration, you can even Google now, because you have become a member, you can even Google through your phone to know where these facilities are. And again, if you cannot Google, the

0: Realize who mobilizes you can still redirect you where you can go for those services. And from there, it is something private between you and the doctor and the facility. It's very private. They don't even take your name, but you only have a number, a digit, so that you can be using this number to keep you anonymous. Mm-hmm. And the young girls, that's what it is motivating them to go, because, you know, maybe this is just a time, this is a phase that they are facing. Maybe in the future somebody wants to better their lives and they will not want to be linked to their past.
1: That was Marilyn Laini from the organization Nkoko Eju Africa, based in Mombasa, Kenya. For Wings, I am Diana Wanyonyi.
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Dark Tower's debut single, Zeal Man, features many New Zealand icons and even samples the Country Calendar theme music. From a land down under.

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0: development. A model powered by fossil fuels, where a single conflict can upend global energy supply and a single choke point can send prices soaring. A model that treats nature as limitless, to be consumed without consequence.
1: Italy has declared highest level alerts in 15 cities, while France has just recorded its hottest night in 80 years. Hugh Schofield reports from Paris.
2: Many schools are shut and some exams are being postponed. Near Toulouse, a nuclear power station has stopped generating electricity. This is because the waters of the River Garonne, which it uses for cooling, have become too warm. Across the country, the government says around 40 people have drowned since Saturday. These are mainly young people cooling off in unmonitored rivers and canals.
1: Belgium has issued 5 visas to a Taliban delegation to attend a European Union meeting on migration in Brussels. The Afghan officials are reportedly due to arrive today. It would be the first time the EU has hosted the Taliban since the group seized power in Afghanistan 5 years ago. A Belgian spokesperson said the delegation's visas were restricted. The EU has not formally recognised the Taliban administration, but wants to discuss deporting Afghans as part of a crackdown on irregular migration. United Nations investigators say Israel has deliberately targeted Palestinian children, resulting in genocide, crimes against humanity, and war crimes in Gaza. The report by a UN commission alleges that Israeli forces deliberately carried out acts inflicting death and severe bodily and mental harm on hundreds of thousands of Palestinian children. Israel says it utterly rejects the report. The former chief executive of the Scottish National Party, Peter Murrell, has been sentenced to more than 5 years in prison after pleading guilty to embezzling more than $500,000 of party funds. Our Scotland editor James Cook reports.
3: For more than 12 years, Peter Murrell spent money that had been entrusted to him on vehicles, luxuries and mundane household goods. At the High Court in Edinburgh, the judge, Lord Young, said it had been a calculated crime.

0: crime of dishonesty, but he still did not have a clear picture of why Murrell had done it. He said the sentence should act as a deterrent to any other senior officials in large organisations who might be tempted to abuse their positions. Murrell's lawyer said his client was overwhelmed with embarrassment and shame and would pay back the money.
1: World News from the BBC. Kenya has ordered an immediate halt to the construction of an Ebola treatment facility intended for US citizens. The health minister, Aden Duale, who appeared in court on Tuesday, said work at the site inside an Air Force base had been stopped to comply with a court order. The World Health Organization says more Ebola cases have been confirmed in the Democratic Republic of Congo than during the first month of any other outbreak of the disease. There have been over 1,000 confirmed cases, including 267 deaths. At least 100 patients have recovered so far. The head of the WHO says that points to the effectiveness of the emergency response. The United Nations has warned that a planned US withdrawal of HIV and AIDS funding for South Africa could cost lives. The head of UNAIDS said she was saddened by the decision. Pumza Philani reports from Johannesburg.
2: UNAIDS head Winnie Byanyima said the broader cuts on aid also risked reversing decades of progress made against HIV. While South Africa does not rely on the US for funding for its HIV drug program, which is the largest in the world, aid organizations locally have said the impact of the loss of funding will affect other programs. The program PEPFAR, or President's Emergency Plan for AIDS Relief, has been running in the country for nearly 22 years and provided over $400 million a year to South Africa.
1: A top Indian maker of iPhone parts, Tata Electronics, has confirmed that it was hit by a cybersecurity attack. Tech media reports said some of the data allegedly stolen appeared to be Apple supplier specifications and Tesla manufacturing documents. However, Tata said the incident had no impact on its operations. The Indian industrial giant is one of the key players in Apple's growing supply chain. World News from the BBC.
3: Hello there. This is the newsroom on the BBC World Service with me, Nick Miles. Temperature records are continuing to be broken across Europe. France has just sweated through its hottest night in more than 80 years. It's expected to peak on Wednesday afternoon at more than 41 degrees Celsius. It is a similar story across Spain, Italy, Germany, and even as far north as the United Kingdom. A funnel of air has been drawn in from the Sahara because of a persistent area of high pressure that's loitering stubbornly over Western Europe. More on the human impact on that in a moment. But first, here's the UN Secretary General, Antonio Guterres, on the link between what's happening and climate change.
4: Climate chaos is accelerating before our eyes. We have just lived through the 11 hottest years ever recorded. And today, this city and far beyond are experiencing the hottest day of the year with higher temperatures to come. London isn't just calling, it's cooking. We must act with far greater urgency to strictly limit the magnitude and duration of any overshoot beyond 1.5 degrees.
3: Well, Italy has declared a red heat alert in 15 cities. Rising temperatures are increasing the risk of forest fires across Germany as well. Half of France's regions are now under the most strong weather warning. Hundreds of schools have been closed and drinking alcohol has been restricted outdoors. Just a few of the measures officials are introducing to deal with what's already a record-breaking heat wave. Anastasia spoke to us from southern France.
5: Nîmes is one of the hottest city in France. We just go outside at night because during the afternoon it's really hot and very hard to be outside. I think we have to adapt now. We have to use the AC or to change because I think it's going to be harder and harder now. We know now because it's the second heat wave we have. Like we had one in May, now we have one in June, and I don't know what is going to be in July and August.
3: Well, Spain has already been dealing with this stifling heat for weeks now. It's getting even more intense. Large parts of the country are under weather warnings. This woman describes the condition in the south.
6: It's horrible. It feels catastrophic. I don't know what temperature we're at, but it feels horrendous. It feels awful. The heat right now is really, really, really bad.
3: Back to France now. Our correspondent in Paris, Hugh Schofield, told us more about the impact the heat's having there.
7: Gradually over

0: The last few years, we have been becoming accustomed to periods like this, and the forecasters have been telling us, everyone believes it now, that they are going to become more regular and therefore part of our lives. We were reporting in very similar circumstances about a month ago with a very similar period of unprecedented heat, and back then all the people we were speaking to were saying what they're saying now, which is this is something we're just going to have to learn to cope with. It's not pleasant. It's a kind of Middle Eastern style of heat, which the country is not really, certainly the northern part of the country is not equipped for. Here in Paris, private home schools don't tend to have air conditioning, and that's something which people are beginning to think more and more of. I know that there's been a rush on buying air conditioning units from suppliers. So, yeah, I mean, look, more and more, every time this happens, people realise that it's for real. It isn't a one-off. It's going to be part of our lives, and they're having to adapt.
1: Now to Spain. Our correspondent in Madrid is Guy Hedgecote.
2: We heard there from someone down the south of the country, and it's normally the south which sees the worst of the heat. Today, for example, we're expecting temperatures of up to 44 Celsius down in the Guadalquivir Valley. I think, as Hugh mentioned there, I think that the big shock for people is seeing these kinds of temperatures earlier in the year, or before the end of June. That comes as quite a shock, because many people, you know, they're trying to work as normal, or, you know, children are at school. And when you have a heat wave in the middle of July or August, it's slightly different, because much of the country tends to shut down, even many businesses shut down. Certainly there's no school or no university classes in the middle of summer, but this is not the middle of summer, so that presents a series of challenges. Now, the government a few years ago did introduce some legislation aimed at this, for example, making sure that manual workers are not allowed to work during the hottest time of day during a heat wave. We've seen a number of measures like that being gradually introduced, and we've seen a spike in the sales of air conditioning this year, the same as France as well. But I think the fact that it comes so early in the year, this kind of heat, is presenting a lot of challenges for businesses and for ordinary people here in Spain.
1: Guy Hedgecote. Well, something called a heat dome is being blamed for all these scorching temperatures. For more details on the weather phenomenon that is called the heat dome, here's Simon King from BBC Weather.
3: A heat dome is essentially a large area of high pressure. So in meteorology, when you've got a high pressure, that essentially means that air is descending down the atmosphere. So when you've got the air coming down through the atmosphere, it's drying out as it does so, and it's heating up as it does so as well. So that drying out, that heating up, means that you've got more sunshine, and therefore more sunshine is reaching the ground, heating the ground and heating it up from below. But it's also, as the air is descending, it's compressing. So think of a bicycle pump. As you pump up a bicycle tire and you put in the pump, you feel your hand getting warm, and that's the air compressing and heating up. So this heat dome is essentially this process of a large area of high pressure which becomes static, it doesn't move, and all that heat builds and it just doesn't get released anywhere. It's trapped underneath it, and that's why we see those temperatures rise sometimes really quite rapidly.
1: Now, this is clearly a weather event. To what extent is it made more likely by climate change?
3: Well, climate change is making it worse. Climate scientists have been very clear over the last few decades that heat waves in the future will become more intense, more frequent, more prolonged. They'll get hotter, and this is exactly what we're seeing. So the temperatures in Europe have been rising gradually over the last decade or so. In fact, Europe is warming at twice the rate as the rest of the world. So when you think about the baseline temperature just increasing by just a few degrees, it means that when you get these heat dome scenarios, this weather pattern we've got, the temperature then is allowed to go higher than it would have done in the past climate. So the new climate that we're facing ourselves in at the moment is just essentially adding on to the weather patterns and making those hotter.
1: And I suppose we should mention at this stage we're talking about temperatures in the low 40s. In other parts of the world, we're increasingly seeing temperatures into the low 50s, aren't we, in areas that are even less able to cope with those kind of increases?
3: Yeah, of course, in India, as just one example, it has been extremely hot there. And of course, India does get extremely hot ahead of the monsoon. You see that heat really building up. But again, in other parts of the world, like India, heat waves, again, are going to get more intense and prolonged. So we're going to see those temperatures, again, approaching the 50s in degrees Celsius. The Middle East also, of course, sees those sort of temperatures. But you're really stretching the limit at where the body can cope with that sort of heat. And in places like India, when

0: You know, people have to be working outside, they have to be exposed to that heat, they can't cool themselves down. These sort of heat waves, you know, are deadly, unfortunately, and we're going to see more excess deaths in the future because of these higher temperatures.
1: That was Simon King. Day two of face-to-face talks between the US and Iran in Switzerland, and key divisions over how to make the ceasefire permanent remain. Most notably over Iran allowing nuclear inspectors in and its current insistence that it has some degree of control over the Strait of Hormuz. With the Vice President J.D. Vance and his team in Geneva for the foreseeable future, the US Secretary of State Marco Rubio has arrived now in the Gulf for a series of meetings with US allies there. We're joined live by our correspondent Daniel Bush, who's in Abu Dhabi. Daniel, this might appear to not be the main event in terms of diplomacy at the moment, but why is it important that Marco Rubio is there?
2: Well, this is a critical trip for the Secretary of State, Nick. He's the first senior U.S. official to visit this region since the ceasefire extension deal was reached. And it's an important moment for the U.S. because Secretary of State Rubio essentially is being sent here to assuage allies in the Gulf region that this deal is good for the broader region. He will be visiting the United Arab Emirates. He arrives here shortly, a little later today, as well as Kuwait and Bahrain. These are all key allies of the U.S. that have, in general, welcomed this deal, but there are deep concerns among allies in the region about this memorandum of understanding, about whether the United States and Iran can reach a long-term deal, and whether or not the U.S. gave up too much to Tehran in the bargain here, you know, in the short term. Of course, these are countries that came under attack directly from Iran before the ceasefire was reached. And these are also countries that may be on the hook potentially to compensate Iran in the form of reconstruction funds. The memorandum of understanding, this U.S.-Iran deal, calls for $300 billion in reconstruction funds. It's unclear where that money is coming from, but the U.S. has suggested that it could come from regional allies, even as the president has insisted that it won't be paid for at all by the United States. That's another issue on the agenda. And of course, this will be a difficult test for Marco Rubio himself, who has been fairly quiet about this deal so far. He's allowed Vice President J.D. Vance, who was in Switzerland to begin the next round of negotiations, be the face of this agreement. But now Rubio is going to have to be a little more vocal about what he sees as a positive in the deal for allies in this region here.
1: It is going to be very difficult, isn't it, for America to give reassurances that it can back up, because as you were saying, these Gulf allies were attacked considerably in the opening days and weeks of the war.
2: That's right. And these are countries that have been dealing with Iran for decades, you know, and who regard Tehran with suspicion. This is not the first moment that the U.S. and Iran has, you know, been locked in some sort of a diplomatic negotiation that has then fallen apart. That's happened now multiple times since the U.S. and Israel launched this war back in February. So these allies regard Iran with suspicion, and frankly, they're going to come to these meetings with Rubio with a good deal of wariness about the U.S. as well, as I said, because they need reassurances that the U.S. is serious about, you know, a long-term deal with Iran that includes multiple things that the U.S. claimed were priorities at the beginning the war that are also very important for these allies, such as limiting Iran's ballistic missile program to and make it more difficult for Iran and its proxy groups in the region to attack these countries. So these allies are going to be looking for these reassurances, and Marco Rubio is going to try and deliver that message, and we'll see how these meetings go.
1: Thanks, Daniel. Daniel Bush in Abu Dhabi. You're listening to The Newsroom from the BBC World Service. Now, since the Taliban took back control of Afghanistan 5 years ago, it's banned girls from school beyond the sixth grade, and it has tried to erase women from public life. The European Union hasn't recognised the Taliban government, but despite that, Belgium has just issued 5 single-day visas to a Taliban delegation to attend an EU meeting in Brussels on migration. Our global affairs reporter Ambrosan Natarajan is following the story.
3: It is seen as a very controversial move by many human rights groups who have published an open letter criticizing the European Commission for, on the one side, you're criticizing the Taliban about their rights given the condition of women and other rights in the country, at the same time that you are inviting them for a discussion in Brussels. Now, it's, as the Belgian Foreign Ministry spokesperson said, it is going to be a single-day visa for the 5-member delegation. Now, the purpose is they want to discuss about sending back some of the failed migrants, people who did not get the valid documents to stay in Europe.

0: And according to various figures, there are about 1 million people sought asylum. Nearly half of them have not been given any documents yet. Now, there is also a growing pressure within European countries with the emergence of far-right or right-wing political parties, putting pressure on governments to send back immigrants, those who failed to get valid documents. For example, the Trump administration has sent back many Afghans to Democratic Republic of Congo and the Central African Republic. So there is a pressure on European countries to send back, particularly those who are convicted of serious crime or deemed as a security threat. But this has also come under criticism from various human rights groups. Now, look at what is happening in Afghanistan, where people are facing hunger, and you want to send these people back to the country.
1: One imagines that the Taliban will want something in return if it agrees to have possibly tens, hundreds of thousands of Afghans returning there.
0: First of all, if I'm a Taliban member, they would feel very happy that they're being called for a meeting in Brussels. It is, even though the European Commission and others are saying that it is not an act of recognizing the Taliban, but we want to have only talks about sending people back. On the other hand, the Taliban would say, okay, possibly there are billions of dollars of the previous Afghan government's funds are frozen in various countries. What are we going to get in return? Obviously, you know, these kind of negotiations are always a give and take. Now, already 3 million people have been sent back from Pakistan and Iran in the last few years. And various rights groups say, hey, 40% of the Afghan people are facing hunger and they are facing serious human rights abuses. And what is the point of sending people again back to Afghanistan? That is a big question. But from a Taliban perspective, now they want to come here because it is a very rare meeting with the EU. And they can also highlight their own perspective of what they want in return by accepting to the demands of the European Commission.
1: That was Ambrose Annettarajan, and there are reports from Belgium that the Taliban delegation has now arrived there. Cyber attacks are on the increase around the world, and given the high stakes of hacks into healthcare systems, they have now become one of the main areas of that kind of criminal activity. One mass attack on hospitals in Romania was so serious that more than 100 hospitals were forced to shut down the internet and go back to using pen and paper instead. Our cyber correspondent Joe Tidy, tell me what happened.
2: Well, in a sense, this is a good news story, because although it sounds really, really serious, and it was, Romania did a fantastic job of coping with what could have been a really catastrophic situation. So I'm in Romania now. We've made an in-depth report about exactly what happened and what were these sort of unseen heroics from doctors and cybersecurity professionals. It was in February 2024 when the attack took place, and ransomware hackers got into a Romanian software maker, and they are the makers of this very popular piece of medical software called Hippocrate. And using that access, they infected dozens of hospitals across Romania. And in the chaos of not knowing which hospitals were infected or not, the DNSC, the cybersecurity center here, took a very, you know, important but also quite controversial decision to order all the hospitals to go offline. So that was more than 100 hospitals that went offline. That obviously forced doctors and nurses to go back to pen and paper. In the end, that was known and sort of looked at as a very wise move, because it allowed them to, it bought them time to work out which ones were actually infected.
1: I mean, going offline is one thing, but one imagines that in the short term it would have put some patients at risk of dying who were in particularly bad state of health. This happened 2 years ago. Why is it only coming to light now, do we think?
2: Well, we reported on it at the time, but of course, in the kind of melee of the breaking news story, we never really found out what happened behind the scenes. So I've come back here to do an in-depth report on it, which is on the BBC News website. We've made a 10-minute YouTube documentary as well, because there's just a really fantastic story here to be told about what can be done to keep these kind of things from affecting patient care. Because, as you say, it could have been a deadly attack. And in the end, 26 hospitals were fully infected with ransomware, and that caused them a huge amount of disruption. But the doctors and nurses managed to find a way through. And I think one of the reasons that I've been told is that there is a kind of the institutional memory of working in an undigital way is quite fresh here, because Romania is a more recently digitized country. So that may have been a factor. But also it was, you know, quick thinking and heroics from people in the cybersecurity center. Lots of Romanian experts offered their time for free, and they got through it. And this, you know, these healthcare attacks are becoming a real problem. Only months after the attack here, there was an attack that affected hospitals in London, and someone

0: did die, and that was a direct result of the cyber attack from those hackers. It was one of the contributing factors. So it just goes to show how high the stakes are.
1: Joe Tidy. Now to a new development in the abduction of the mother of the US TV presenter Savannah Guthrie. A ransom note that's just been released, although it was written 5 months ago, related to the disappearance of Nancy Guthrie, and it says the 84-year-old has died. Our North America correspondent David Willis has more details.
2: The full contents of two ransom notes sent to Nancy Guthrie's family following her abduction haven't been publicly revealed, but Savannah Guthrie has said that she and her family believe them to be genuine, not least because, along with a demand for millions of dollars in Bitcoin, the first, received the day after their mother went missing, contained specific details about her home and its surroundings. The second note, which followed public warnings that the 84-year-old was in poor health and in need of prescription medication, made no repeat of the ransom demand, and reports here are now suggesting it instead contained an admission that Nancy Guthrie had subsequently died, along with an apology to the family in which the possible kidnappers expressed regret at her passing. The local sheriff's department declined to comment on the reports, saying simply that the investigation into Nancy Guthrie's disappearance remains active and ongoing.
1: That was David Willis. Now, you may have heard the term biological age. That is how quickly our cells are aging and the overall state of our health, independent of the number of years you've actually been alive for. Well, a new study just published in the journal Nature suggests that we are biologically aging faster than our parents and previous generations. Researchers at Washington University School of Medicine in St. Louis are now questioning whether this could explain a rise in early onset cancers. Dr. Anisha Patel was diagnosed with bowel cancer at the young age of 39 and was involved in the study.
3: This is a big study that's done in the UK and the US, 160,000 people. And what they did was they analysed blood samples and looked for various markers in the body to do with the immune system, to do with the chronic inflammation, to look at wear and tear of the cells. And they have got a calculator called PhenoAge, which sort of works out the individual's biological age. And then they associated this with those of us that are born in more recent generations. We are biologically aging faster, and this may be causing cancers in the young, particularly lung, bowel and womb cancer. But it doesn't show a definite cause. I think what's really important here is that it's a clue.
1: Certainly some cancers are increasing at an earlier age than they were in the past, aren't they?
3: Yeah, absolutely. And the work that we're doing with Team Prospect, which is funded by the Cancer Grand Challenges, is to try and establish what is the global rise and what is the cause of this global rise of early onset. And we're specifically looking at bowel cancer, but we know there are several cancers, 11 in fact, that are rising in the under 50s. And a study in The Lancet in 2024 showed that 27 out of 50 countries showed a global rise in bowel cancer, for example, which is huge. And England is the fourth fastest rising. So we need to do something. This is a major public health issue.
1: And that may or may not have anything to do with this speeding up of biological aging. What is the reason for biological aging speeding up?
3: Yeah, so we think it's going to be multifactorial, as is the cause of why young people are getting cancer. And so it is the interplay of sort of chronic inflammation, our lifestyle, environmental factors that weren't such a factor many years ago. And these are called epigenetic factors, you know, diet, exercise, smoking, sleep, stress, being overweight, chronic inflammation. And these can then affect the way our genes express themselves later on in life, potentially causing early cancers and causing biological aging, this cell wear and tear.
1: There's no doubt that some countries are doing better than others in terms of this, aren't there?
3: Yeah, I mean, I think, you know, we are seeing it in developing and developed countries, which is really interesting. And, you know, developing countries are not only competing with their health inequalities and the disease that they have to deal with, they're now taking on the Western lifestyle as well, which is further adding to that. So I think it's something that we really need to have further studies on to get the answers that we need to try and prevent this rise, to intervene earlier and to stop this global epidemic.
1: That was Dr. Anisha Patel. You've been listening to The Newsroom on the BBC World Service with me, Nick Miles. Here's a reminder of our main news this hour. As

0: A record-breaking heatwave continues in Western Europe. The head of the UN has warned that fossil fuels are driving a climate crisis. Plenty more on that story on our website, bbc.com/news, including tips to keep vulnerable people, including kids, very cool and calm in a heatwave. That's it.
1: Thank you for joining us. In half an hour, it's News Hour with Regini Vaidyanathan.
2: A deadly heatwave in Western Europe, with France, Italy and the UK facing record temperatures. And new music by Mozart, which has been discovered after 250 years.
1: That's followed by People Fixing the World. 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
3: Beth, I think her legacy and the touch that she made on Tat was always, always, always to center the humanity of a trafficking victim.
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5: Viruses. They're tiny, found everywhere, and have a bad reputation when it comes to human health. But what if I told you that a subset, known as phages, are literal lifesavers because they infect not us, but the bacteria that can cause many diseases? I'm Marnie Chesterton, and in The Friendly Virus, I'm investigating how close we are to phage therapies, while resistance to antibiotics threatens millions of lives.
6: BBC News with Emily Thomas. As a deadly heatwave continues to intensify in Western Europe, the head of the United Nations has called on the world to act with far greater urgency to limit global warming. Antonio Guterres warned fossil fuels were driving a simultaneous climate and energy crisis. Belgium has issued 5 visas to a Taliban delegation to attend a European Union meeting on migration in Brussels. It would be the first time the EU has hosted the Taliban since they seized power in Afghanistan. Iran's President Masoud Pezeshkian is visiting Pakistan a day after opening talks with the US produced a roadmap towards a final peace agreement. Pakistan has been acting as a key mediator. State media in Lebanon say 2 people were killed when Israeli soldiers opened fire on a group near a bulldozer clearing a road in the southern town of Nabatea. It follows 3 days during which a ceasefire held with no reported killings for the first time since April, when efforts to secure a lasting truce began. United Nations investigators say Israel has deliberately targeted Palestinian children, resulting in genocide, crimes against humanity and war crimes in Gaza. Israel says it utterly rejects the report. The former chief executive of the Scottish National Party, Peter Murrell, has been sentenced to more than 5 years in prison after pleading guilty to embezzling over $500,000 of party funds. Kenya has ordered an immediate halt to the construction of an Ebola treatment facility intended for US citizens. The health minister said work at the site inside an Air Force base had been stopped to comply with a court order. And a top Indian maker of iPhone parts, Tata Electronics, has confirmed that it was hit by a cybersecurity attack. Some of the data allegedly stolen appeared to be Apple supplier specifications. BBC News.
5: What does snow leopard poo have to do with the biggest challenge facing modern medicine? According to some scientists, we're about to meet potentially quite a lot. The connection is our ability to harness the tiniest, most plentiful, almost living things on the planet, bacteriophages. Before we go back to the zoo, I think we need a little more on these tiny phages. What are they? Well, they're viruses. And if I were to look at some with an electron microscope, I'd see a curious menagerie of structures. Imagine the 6 legs of an insect with something a bit like a bolt screwed on the top of it, or angular squids. These are bacteria killers. The word phage means to eat or consume in Greek, and bacteriophages are picky predators, infecting and attacking specific strains of bacteria, often unpleasant bacteria like E. coli or MRSA. You can think of them as our enemies

0: enemy, the friendly viruses. They have the potential to be our superpower in the battle being fought in every hospital in every country on Earth against antibiotic-resistant bacterial infections.
1: There is nothing else that's scalable. We need antibiotics for everything we do in medicine. So it's a problem that's desperately needs to be addressed before we're just returned to the dark ages.
0: We've known about phages for more than 100 years, yet there are no licensed products available in the UK. There is, however, a buzz about phages right now. Only last year, the UK Health Security Agency said phage therapy truly has the potential to transform the way we treat bacterial infections. So, what's stopping us? How close are we to using phages? The search for answers takes me back to Dudley Zoo on a cold but sunny spring morning.
1: I'm Martha Clokey. I'm a professor of microbiology and the co-director of the Becky Mayer Centre for Phage Research at the University of Leicester.
2: Why are we at Dudley Zoo?
1: We are collecting food samples from the animals because we know that that's a really good source of bacteriophages.
2: So we're stood outside the snow leopard's enclosure. Why is snow leopard poo interesting?
1: Well, we sampled around about 80 different animal species, and the snow leopards, the cats in general, but particularly the snow leopards, we've got the most number and the highest diversity of phages from those snow leopard samples.
2: So what poo are we going to collect today?
1: I believe we are just off now to go to the giraffe enclosure to see what they have produced.
3: I'm Emily and I'm a ungulate keeper here.
2: And we're stood next to the giraffes. Can you point them out to me?
3: Yeah, of course. So over on the right here, we've got Kira, who's our younger one. And then on the left-hand side here, we've got Josie Mum, who is 17. They are a pretty pair.
2: Thank you. All right, we're heading into the giraffe enclosure. Man with a bucket.
4: I've got you some poo.
2: Oh, bucket of poo.
3: We have got a range in here, I believe. We've got a bit of Kira and a bit of Josie, because there are some smaller and larger ones in here.
2: Martha, bacteriophages are everywhere, but why is there particular diversity interest in poo?
1: Most of the abundance of our guts and the guts of animals is bacteria. But what most people don't know is that those bacteria are being manipulated by bacteriophages. In different animals, the phages and bacteria have evolved with time. They've gone over their own sort of micro battles, as it were. So we can specifically see if there are phages associated with different animals that have got good features that might be useful for us in different ways.
0: So phages are everywhere, but particularly wherever the bacteria they attack are found. Sewage water has proven a good source, but so are all animals' gut microbiomes. And Martha and her team say no one has systematically phage hunted from zoo animal poo. So these are unexplored territories, which is a more romantic way to describe a couple of olive-sized giraffe poos in my sample pot, ready for testing in the lab at Leicester University.
5: My name is Faisal Patel. I work as the biobank lead, helping organise and obtain as many phages as possible using the collection of poo that we've got in-house.
2: As a special treat, the team have allowed me to put on lab coat and gloves, and I'm going to process some poo.
5: On the white rack to your left, correct, yep. There's some liquid there.
2: Yep.
5: You're going to open that tube. You're going to aim for 20 mil. And now if you just get another wooden spatula,
2: mm-hmm,
5: and
2: mash up the poo.
5: Basically, yeah.
2: Oh, so you're just good. Gonna... I see lots of bits of grass that it's been eating. I'm so pleased this is a vegetarian animal.
5: So that will go, we call it the Ferris wheel of poo. So we're going to take it onto there, and tomorrow we'll spin it down and actually start processing and testing it tomorrow.
2: Great.
0: For now, we say goodbye to Josie the giraffe's poo sample, but I'll check back in with the team at the end of the programme to see if they've collected any good bacteria-killing phages. In the lab next door, Professor Martha Clokey and co-director of the project, Dr. Andy Millard, showed me what was in store for my sample as they process from poo to DNA sequence.
6: So you can see here, this is a lawn, so it looks slightly yellow in colour. We take a spot, so a small drop of that, and we spot it on top to quickly screen to see whether or not there is any viruses present. And if there are, you can see we start to get clearing in the middle.
2: A lot of our listeners will be very familiar with the idea of agar plates.

0: some sort of bacteria growing on them, and you can, in, or penicillin even, it's a classic, you can see the mold growing on.
1: Yep.
0: What we're looking at here is actually the inverse of that, right?
1: Yep, so the viruses are eating the bacteria from the inside. They're causing them to burst. As they're bursting, they infect the next cell next to it. So that's why we get these increasing circle sizes.
0: You're looking at your enemy's enemy.
1: Yeah, exactly.
0: Phage therapy does have its skeptics, I should say this. There are people that are concerned that we're putting viruses inside us and that maybe they might be stimulating the patient's immune system in a way that's actually not good. What do you say to that?
2: What I would say to that is we will get the clinical evidence that will alleviate people's fears. And you can see why people have those fears. People often say, well, phage has been around for ages. If they were good, they would have worked by now. But we didn't need to develop them, so no effort was really put into developing them.
0: Okay, so is phage therapy safe?
2: Yeah, phages have got an exemplary safety record. So we have a paper which we published last year in Nature Microbiology, where one of the things we did in this paper was show that all of the sequenced phages that have been used in therapy are actually found associated with bacteria associated with us naturally. I think unlike an antibiotic or another medicine, which is something very alien to what the body's used to, we're used to phages, they're in us, they're amongst us. So yes, we have to assess that risk. We have to assess and show that they're safe, but actually their safety record is really, really very strong compared to any other intervention.
0: The excitement about the potential for phage therapy in Martha's lab is palpable. But Martha has been excited about phages for a long time. So why are things moving so fast, so suddenly? Why is this happening now? Well, to try and answer that question, I've got up very early this morning and I'm currently on the train to Paris. Why Paris? It's a key location for the start of the curious history of these friendly viruses. But first, I want you to hear a story set not in France, but in the former Soviet Republic of Georgia. Crucial to the development of phage technology is a 100-year-old scientific institute in Tbilisi. The Eliava Institute was named after its founder, microbiologist George Eliava. In its heyday, it wasn't just a lab, it was a factory producing and supplying phage medicines for soldiers in the Soviet army. These were life-saving phage mixtures, or cocktails, that worked against diseases like cholera and gas gangrene. When the Iron Curtain fell across Europe at the end of World War II, the phage research being done in Tbilisi was cut off from the accelerating research into antibiotics in the West.
3: Whatever was meant to be good for Western people was, of course, criticized in the Eastern part of the world and vice versa.
0: So phages were counted as Soviet science, of course, to be trusted.
3: Yes, exactly.
0: That's Nina Chanishvili, head of the Microbial Biotechnology Laboratory at Eliava. I met her in Tbilisi back in 2019, and I saw more than Eliava's research labs. I also saw the clinic where phages were being used. So coming in, and there's a waiting room, and there's half a dozen people in here from all over the world who've come to meet the doctors. People like Anya, who had come from Switzerland with a persistent stomachache that was making her life miserable.
4: Everybody said it was in my head.
0: Can I ask about your symptoms?
4: Yeah, well, always cramps and like a balloon, very...
0: Big stomach.
4: Big stomach and always hurting. Eating anything, it's just hurting every time, all the time.
0: So you're in the middle of the treatment?
4: Yes, and I already feel it much better. I just told her it's the first time for years that I'm hungry.
0: Oh,
4: because
0: wow.
4: I didn't know what it means anymore.
0: How does that feel?
4: I'm normal. Really thankful.
0: I'm not saying this place is a cure-all, but the research that has been published on phage therapies here supports Anya's testimony. Phage therapy can have remarkable consequences. And yet, the rest of the world had abandoned these viruses mid-century in favour of antibiotics. Or so I thought.

0: to my early morning train ride.
1: I know that Paris played a part in Eliava's story. Now, we are currently gliding through the outskirts of this great city, and when I get there, the first place I'm heading for is somewhere where Eliava worked and discovered phages, to see if I can find out more.
2: Where are we going?
3: Right here.
0: I'm at the world-famous Pasteur Institute in Paris. Yes, that's Louis Pasteur of pasteurisation fame. This was the place for phage research, and it still is a hub, which is why Professor Laurent de Barbier is showing me around a refrigerated lab.
2: Yeah, I nearly took my coat off and then thought no.
1: Can I just get you to describe the smell in here, Laurent?
3: Well, it doesn't smell anything for me. I mean, it's what is smelling is smelling the medium that we use for growing bacteria.
1: So Laurent has got a big plastic box off the top shelf, and in it are hundreds of little glass vials.
3: Those were actually produced in the 70s as a phage suspension for use in patients.
1: Okay, so back in 1972, you could make a phage concoction here in the Pasteur Institute and give it to a patient.
3: Well, they were producing that suspensions that were actually available for doctors to treat patients.
1: So why aren't they available now?
3: Well, that's the long discussion.
1: Okay, let's get out of the fridge
3: I think that would be better. So
0: France has a long and entangled history with phage therapies, and were making them for use alongside antibiotics until the 1990s. This isn't a case of Western versus Soviet science. An arrondissement over from Pasteur, in Paris's main medical teaching university, I'm meeting Klaas, a historian of medicine who's writing a book on the phage story.
4: I'm Klaas Kicheller. I'm an associate professor working for the French Institute of Health and Medical Research, INSERM.
1: Were phages discovered here in Paris?
4: That's a bit of a controversy, and it's been one that's been raging for quite a while. So phages, or phage, I think I'll refer to them as phage because we're in France, were discovered over 100 years ago, almost around the same time, one time in the UK and also the kind of second time here in Paris. The UK discoverer is called Frederick Twort, and he discovered them or published the paper on them in 1915. And there is a Franco-Canadian, Félix Derelle, who published a paper on his discovery of bacteriophage in 1917. Derelle is the one that gives the name to bacteriophage.
1: Back in 2019, I was lucky enough to travel to Tbilisi in Georgia, and I went to the Eliava Institute, named after George Eliava. He first worked with phages here, though, right?
4: Yes, he was at Institut Pasteur in the 1920s, like many Russian microbiologists, actually, who had their training here in Paris. Derelle has already discovered phage, and Derelle, this is the other crucial thing, has already started experimenting with phage therapy. And Eliava actually meets Derelle here in Paris, and later on actually invites him over to visit and help him set up the kind of major phage production facilities in Georgia.
0: As clinical trials developed, antibiotics produced more impressive results. But fringe phage therapies persisted. Klaas shows me a graph from Pasteur records showing a steady stream of cases from the 1950s right through to the 90s of phage medicines produced for French citizens fighting particularly nasty bacterial infections.
4: They did it on a no-cost basis. They were just charging the hospital for as much as it cost the technician to produce the phage. The Pasteur Institute experienced a financial crisis like many other scientific and public health institutes in the 1990s, and as a result, the therapy service gets cut.
0: For just a few years, the phage pipeline in France dried up, which, as Laurent de Barbier explains to me, meant that all the regulation to start using them again needed to start from the beginning.
3: There was probably a delay of maybe 10 years, maximum 20 years, between the time where we drop it and the time where we realize maybe we need it.
1: It feels like phage therapy is always happening soon but not now. And it's been soon but not now for a while. How soon?
3: How soon? Yeah, well, it's never soon enough for the patients. I understand that. I've been, in contact with some of them. They are

0: always in a situation that is, I would say, desperate. When you read this letter that you receive on, you know, could you help me
1: really,
0: on
1: people,
0: the treatment?
1: People write to you to tell you that they've got infections,
0: yep.
1: That

0: order to experience that.
1: Eric led a study published in the journal PLOS ONE earlier this year, and in it he suggests that rather than imploring people to reduce their laundry emissions and change the way they wash their clothes, it would be more effective to rewind, to look at what's going through their head when they chuck a garment in the laundry basket rather than reuse it. Basically, how do they decide when something is dirty?
0: We wash because the laundry bin is full. We wash because we need a specific shirt or pants or trousers the next day. Or in Sweden, where we have shared laundries, well, that's the time of the month that we booked the access to the shared laundry facility. So that's when we're going to wash. If we try to target people when once they're in the laundry room and start to run a washing machine, then it's too late. We need to focus on the behaviors that precede or cause the laundry bin to become full. How we generate laundry, they are affected by our psychology, like how often we use our shirts or clothes, and how sensitive we are to when we are evaluating stains or odors, for example.
1: So if our behavior is so heavily influenced by these social fears, or the risk that, God forbid, we might commit a cleanliness violation, what does that mean for efforts to make laundry habits more sustainable? Eric says one idea could be public campaigns that normalize the idea of wearing clothes multiple times before they end up in the laundry basket. Washing clothes less often would save energy, mean fewer microplastics and detergent residue entering the environment, and lead to clothes lasting longer.
2: Hi, Gail. Really nice to see you.
1: Morgan Gary is convinced laundromats like hers have a role to play in lightening the burden on the environment, because they can spread awareness about greener ways to wash, build community around sustainable laundry, and also because their very existence means not everyone needs to have their own washer and dryer at home.
3: I think a laundromat is definitely a way similar to like car share programs. I think that bringing laundry back to these public spaces and kind of like reimagining the laundromat is so important for kind of the social fabric of our communities, and being able to meet up with friends and talk, and especially with more and more isolation. I think just the more that we can share with our customers and educate, the conversations can spark change.
1: This episode of Living Planet was written and produced by Natalie Muller. It was edited and co-produced by me, Neil King. Our studio technicians were Michael Springer and Jürgen Kuhn. Thank you for listening. 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It really makes a difference. Living Planet returns with a new episode next week.

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